Fairy Tale by Yusuf Suk ahead this hour. Also ahead, pianist Leif Ove Andsnes plays some ferocious Chopin. Right now, something much more mellow. Andsnes recorded an album in 2025 exploring the more introspective side of Franz Liszt, who was himself responsible for a fair amount of ferocious music for solo piano. But this album looks at the tender, the intimate, even the spiritual side of Liszt's music. Here is the Consolation No. 3 by Franz Liszt with pianist Leif Ove Andsnes.

Franz Liszt wrote 6 pieces he called consolations, lyrical, almost hymn-like. Leif Ovejonsna says they're tender, so intimate, speaking from heart to heart. He played the most well-known of that set, Consolation No. 3. From APM, American Public Media, this is Performance Today. I'm Valerie Kaler, glad to have you here for today's adventures and discoveries. That discovery thing is one of the grooviest things about this job. I had never heard of our next composer until this recording from the Central Vermont Chamber Music Festival showed up. Pedro Sainz, born in Argentina in 1915, last name S-A-E-N-Z, Sainz. He went to school in his hometown of Buenos Aires. Then he went to Paris, where he was a student of composers Darius Milhaud and Artur Onegaer. And when he went home to Argentina in the mid-1930s, he became a teacher. He later lived in Spain until he died in 1995. Let's hear some chamber music that Pedro Sainz wrote in 1955, a string trio. Michael Roth is the violinist, Leah Ferguson plays viola, and Peter Sanders, the cellist. This concert was part of the Central Vermont Chamber Music Festival in Woodstock, Vermont.

0: rarely played music by 20th century composer Pedro Sainz. That was his trio for violin, viola, and cello, written in 1955. Last name, by the way, S-A-E-N-Z, Pedro Sainz. We heard it from a concert in Woodstock, Vermont, during the Central Vermont Chamber Music Festival. Michael Roth played the violin, Leah Ferguson was the violist, and Peter Sanders played cello. One of the perpetual joys of hosting a radio show is discovering wonderful music that is new to me. That trio by Pedro Sainz, for example, a fascinating discovery. And we learned about it thanks to our friends at the Central Vermont Chamber Music Festival. And hey, if there is a composer or an ensemble or a festival you know about that you think we should have on our radar, please share that with us. 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In a moment, an itsy-bitsy piano piece that packs quite a bite. 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
0: Christmas time in Norway, 1978. Leif Ove Andsnes was about 8 years old, relatively shy and quiet. He'd been playing piano for a few years, but suddenly something shifted. He had discovered the joy of sight reading. He explored some simple pieces by Grieg and Chopin on his own, and he really felt the harmonies as they unfolded before him. And it hit him. Music was his language, his first language. He understood it. And it gave him a chance to express what he felt he was otherwise too shy to say. In the following years, Leif realized that people listened when he played the piano, and he felt a burning desire to share his music, his voice, with other people. And now Leif Ove Andsnes does just that in concert halls around the world. Let's drop in on a concert he gave in Copenhagen. We're going to catch the encore from his performance with the Danish National Orchestra. Leif Ove Andsnes playing a tarantella by Frederik Chopin.

bit of a finger twister there, a tarantella by Frédéric Chopin. Pianist Leif Ove Andsnes played that as his encore after a performance with the Danish National Orchestra in Copenhagen, Denmark. Leif Ove Andsnes, born and raised in the rural Norwegian countryside. His latest project features the work of composer Geir Tveit, who was a central figure in Norway but rarely heard outside the country. The majority of Tveit's 300 compositions were destroyed in a fire in 1970. Only one of Tveit's piano sonatas survived. Andsnes recorded this lone sonata and has been performing it all around the world. He also joined forces with his sister, soprano Solveig Andsnes, to record some of Tveit's folk tunes. Reppin' Norwegian music with pride, pianist Leif Ove Andsnes.

0: In a moment, two households, both alike in dignity, except one contains a sorceress whose daughter is now a tree. A Slovakian Romeo and Juliet. That's next on Performance Today from APM.
1: Beethoven was angry. He'd gotten into a row with his friend, the violinist George Bridgetower. Beethoven tore up the dedication to his latest sonata. He wrote a new dedication to one of the finest violinists of the day, Rudolf Kreutzer, who hated the piece and never played it. But to this day, the violin sonata number 9 in A still bears his name, the Kreutzer Sonata, a name that became even more famous after Russian novelist Leo Tolstoy used the title for a book that could have been named the Bridgetower Sonata. Maybe not. 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
0: Serious question here. How did Romeo and Juliet end up being touted as the greatest romance of all time? I mean, they don't even end up together. They die at the end. I just want people to live happily ever after. Maybe instead of Romeo and Juliet, we could be talking about Raduz and Mahulina. Their story is kind of a Slovakian version of Romeo and Juliet with a much happier ending. Prince Raduz and Princess Mahulina are young and very much in love. But they come from families in rival mountain kingdoms that hate each other. Mahulina's mother is having none of that young romance, and she's not your run-of-the-mill overbearing mama. She is an evil sorceress. Mahulina's mother makes Raduz lose all memories of his beloved. She turns her daughter into a poplar tree. But even then, the lovers cannot be kept apart. Desire leads Raduz to the tree. He cuts it down for firewood, unaware that Mahulina's soul is entwined in that tree. And this frees her, uniting the young lovers at last. Take that, Mom. In 1898, Czech composer Josef Suk wrote music for a play about Raduz and Mahulina. You can hear all of this storytelling in the music. Love and longing and heartbreak, playful flirtation, loss, sadness, a curse, and a curse broken. In the end, gentle love wins out over everything. Pohádka, or Fairy Tale, by Josef Suk.

A fairy tale where love wins out over feuding parents. Nobody dies, and people are happily in love when the final chord sounds. That's called Pohádka, literally fairy tale, by Czech composer Josef Suk. Conductor Jakub Hrusa with the Czech Philharmonic in concert in Prague. Jakub Hrusa is currently the principal guest conductor for the Czech Philharmonic, and that partnership is about to get even deeper. In 2028, he'll become the orchestra's chief conductor and music director. He says stepping into this role has been one of his biggest professional dreams.

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1: So right now, I'm a violin teacher primarily, and I freelance also around New York City. 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It made me better at learning things quickly because I could recognize things. It helped me find my own voice, really. My name is Noah Luftweisberg. I'm originally from Niskayuna, and I live in New York City currently.
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0: What do we mean when we say this piece was arranged by so-and-so? Reorchestrated, revoiced, repurposed, reimagined? Composer Stephen Stuckey called his arrangement of Henry Purcell's Funeral Music for Queen Mary an elaboration. He wasn't aiming at pure musical reconstruction, but rather to regard Purcell's music through the lens of 300 intervening years. He admitted there are moments when Purcell drifts out of focus. From APM, American Public Media, this is Performance Today. I'm Valerie Kaler. We are heading to Colorado this hour to the Aspen Music Festival for Stephen Stuckey's elaboration on Purcell. A visit to another festival for some Wagner, also on the way. Here is a song by Richard Wagner. Beautiful version here for violin and harp from violinist Anna-Kiko Myers and harpist Emmanuel Cesson. Dreams by Richard Wagner.

Dreams by Richard Wagner, a beautiful version of that song for violin and harp. Annie Kiko Myers on the violin, Emmanuel Cesson played the harp. More Wagner still ahead. From APM, American Public Media, this is Performance Today, taking you to concerts around the world. I'm Valerie Kaler. When French settlers arrived in Canada in the 17th century, they brought a treasure trove of folk songs with them. The songs often had free tempos, no strict chord progressions, and they were sung in unison. Over time, the songs developed traditions and styles that reflected their new home. They became distinctly French-Canadian. We're about to hear brand new music building on those traditional folk songs. It's called Quadlibet by Sammy Moussa. Each movement is a clear setting of a French-Canadian folk song, but the final movement is a quadlibet, or what some people might call a mashup. Moussa takes all the previous melodies and weaves them together, stacks them on top of one another, and on top of one foundation, a tune called En Canadien errant, a wandering Canadian. It might sound chaotic, but I think it creates a really interesting effect. We'll hear that quadlibet in full force about 14 minutes from now, but let's start at the very beginning of this new piece by Sammy Moussa. Kent Nagano conducting the German Symphony Orchestra in the world premiere of Quadlibet by Sammy Moussa.

0: A quadlibet is a piece of music that combines several different popular songs all together. All the melodies play at the same time, and somehow it all fits together just right. For example, the bass of that final movement we just heard is a tune called Un Canadien errant, a wandering Canadian. It's a folk song in memory of French Canadians who were forced into exile as punishment for a year-long rebellion. And yet, over this sorrowful main theme, composer Sami Moussa layered in additional songs, joyful dances, love songs, a quadlibet of life continuing despite homesickness. A quadlibet on French-Canadian folk songs by Sami Moussa. We heard the world premiere performance from a concert in Berlin. Conductor Kent Nagano led the German Symphony Orchestra. In a moment, I told you she was sick. 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
0: Composers and performers have been arranging the music of others for literally centuries. Rescoring, reworking a composition for a different combination of instruments, super common. Orchestrating or reorchestrating, turning a piano piece into a full-fledged orchestral work, or adjusting an existing orchestral score to reflect the forces at hand. Resetting a familiar song or hymn or folk tune, keeping the melody intact but completely reworking the harmonies, writing sets of variations on another composer's theme, arranging, repurposing, reworking, reimagining. I've been ruminating on all the ways we talk about this musical shuffling because I encountered a new one today, elaborating. My gosh, of course, that is a perfect word. Composer Stephen Stuckey described himself as elaborator on the manuscript of the music we're going to hear next. He was elaborating on music written by Henry Purcell in 1695 for the state funeral of Queen Mary II. Stuckey said he was not aiming at pure musical reconstruction, but rather to regard Purcell's music through the lens of 300 intervening years. He added that while most of the orchestration is straightforward, true to the original, there are moments when Purcell drifts out of focus. Color me intrigued. Here's a performance from the Aspen Music Festival in Colorado. Robert Spano conducts the Aspen Chamber Symphony in Henry Purcell's Funeral Music for Queen Mary, elaborated on by Stephen Stuckey.

0: England's Queen Mary II died at the end of 1694. Her state funeral was held the next year with ceremonial music written by Henry Purcell. We just heard an arrangement of his funeral music for Queen Mary, done by Stephen Stuckey, who called it an elaboration on Purcell's music. Robert Spano led the Aspen Chamber Symphony at the Aspen Music Festival and School in Aspen, Colorado. Only if I write music that makes my blood race, that makes the hair on the back of my neck stand up, do I have any hope of writing something truthful enough to have the same effect on another listener. The words of the late Stephen Stuckey, composer, arranger, elaborator. In a moment, love and death, death and love. This is Performance Today from APM.
1: Critics called it a confusion of babble, and audiences of the day didn't respond much better. That didn't bother Beethoven, though. He knew his great fugue wouldn't be understood by audiences of his day. He composed it anyway. When people balked at the work, he told them it wasn't for them. It was written, he said, for an audience of the future. Today, this wonderful work is considered one of Beethoven's greatest accomplishments. Stravinsky called it an absolutely contemporary piece of music that will be contemporary forever. 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
0: We're about to hear what is widely considered to be one of the most emotionally powerful pieces of music of the past two centuries. It's by Richard Wagner, reflecting on love, betrayal, redemption, and heartbreak. The piece was brand new in 1866 when the New York Philharmonic played it, and the New York Times published a review of that concert. Quote, "Wagner's work is absolutely without significance, unmeaningful to the ear. The pompous deliberation with which Wagner says nothing is really ludicrous." It is wild to look back and see how so many pieces of music that are now cherished were not just misunderstood, but insulted when they first appeared. See what you think about this music. Is it touching? Is it interesting? Is it ludicrous? The Prelude and Liebestod from the opera Tristan and Isolde by Richard Wagner. Conductor Christian Reif with the Lakes Area Music Festival Orchestra and soprano Felicia Moore.

At the end of Wagner's opera Tristan and Isolde, Tristan dies in Isolde's arms, and then she is happy to die as relief from the suffering of seeing the death of her beloved. We just heard the very beginning and the very end of the opera Tristan and Isolde by Richard Wagner, the prelude and Liebestod. That concert was part of the Lakes Area Music Festival in Brainerd, Minnesota. Christian Reif led the Lakes Area Music Festival Orchestra with soprano Felicia Moore.

0: 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I'm Valerie Kaler. 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

It's a Sibelius Symphony finale next on WMHT, his mysterious number 4 of 1911. He called this his psychological symphony. He'd just been reading Freud, nicknamed it Lucus a non lucendo, a place where light does not penetrate.

The finale of the Symphony No. 4 in A minor by Jean Sibelius, 1911, his psychological symphony. That's what he himself called that. Pavel Berglund in that recording on WMHT conducting the Bournemouth Symphony Orchestra.

0: the great Wynton Marsalis there on trumpet playing Alan Hofharnas's little Prayer of St. Gregory, 1946, with Anthony Newman on the organ.
1: It was a sweltering day in Rome when a young Hector Berlioz ducked into St. Peter's Basilica to escape the heat. He brought a book along, a racy number by Lord Byron, the saga of a pirate who breaks into a palace and is rescued by a concubine. Berlioz took refuge in the cool of a confessional and read the work that inspired his Corsair Overture. 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
0: Shai Wozner plays Franz Schubert next on WMHT. That's pianist Shai Wozner on the faculty of Bard. We're going to hear the oh-so-dramatic opening here of the first of the final three of the Schubert piano sonatas composed just months before he died in 1828. The oh-so-dramatic opening of the C minor sonata number 19.

Schubert, played by Shai Bosner, the pianist on the faculty at Bard College. That was the oh-so-dramatic opening of the third-to-last Schubert sonata, the C minor, number 19. A famous little Delius for you next in the music on WMHT. Frederick Delius, the English composer, living in an artist's colony on the banks of the Seine outside Paris. La Calinda from the Academy of St. Martin in the Fields.

0: A little Delius for you there on WMH2, the famous La Calinda, Neville Mariner conducting his Academy of St. Martin in the Fields. You know who Tchaikovsky idolised? Mozart. 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
1: Sergei Prokofiev composed his cello sonata in 1950, wrote it with the idea that one of the world's great cellists would play it, cellist Mstislav Rostropovich. Prokofiev was so impressed with Rostropovich's performance of an earlier cello concerto, and that's what inspired him to write this new sonata, Prokofiev's Opus 119. Here's the first movement.

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0: Frédéric Chopin, played by Leif Ove Andsnes on WMHT. That was the Nocturne in F major, opus 15, number 1.
1: Music by Johann Gottlieb Goldberg next on WMHT, the famous harpsichordist who inspired Johann Sebastian Bach's Goldberg Variations and who wrote music on his own account. We're going to hear Rebel perform Goldberg's Sonata in C.

0: Music by Johann Gottlieb Goldberg, that Baroque German harpsichordist for whom Bach wrote his Goldberg Variations. That album from Rebel, Beyond the Variations, Jörg Michael Schwartz conducting Goldberg's Sonata in C.
1: The Berlin Philharmonic is one of the world's great orchestras, and the music they typically play is from after the Baroque era. In the mid-90s, some of the principal players in the orchestra wanted to perform Baroque music too, and so they spun off a chamber group, the Berlin Baroque Soloists. You'll hear them, including one of the principal flutists of the Berlin Philharmonic, playing Johann Sebastian Bach's Second Orchestral Suite on Sunday Baroque this week.
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0: Itzhak Perlman, the violinist, with the Boston Pops' John Williams conducting Touch Her Soft Lips and Part, movie music from 1944 by William Walton for the film Henry V. This is WMHT.
1: The young musician walked nearly 20 miles to see a performance of Verdi's Aida. By the end of the show, he had made up his mind to compose opera. Today, two of his works are the top most performed in North America, and many of the others are beloved. His name, Giacomo Puccini. 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

It's Beethoven next on WMHT. His oh-so-dramatic Piano Concerto No. 3 in C minor, his favorite key for drama, in this performance from pianist Christian Zimmermann with Simon Rattle and the London Symphony Orchestra.

0: Ludwig van Beethoven there on WMHT. His great piano concerto number 3 in C minor, 1800. In that performance from Polish pianist Christian Zimmermann with the London Symphony Orchestra under the baton of Simon Rattle.
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1: It's a big, gorgeous Dvorak symphony opener for you next on WMHT, the most Czech of his symphonies, inspired by the national struggle against the Russians. He said, "May God grant that this Czech music move the world." And it did. Gustavo Dudamel conducts.

0: The Allegro Maestoso opening of the Dvorak Symphony No. 7 in D minor. Gustavo Dudamel in that recording on WMHT conducting the Los Angeles Philharmonic.
1: A horrible plague swept through the small German city, leaving illness and death and despair in its wake. People were looking to their leaders for hope. A pastor named Philip Nicolai tried to provide that hope. He composed a hymn, a work that mourned the souls lost, but a work of comfort in the life to come as well. Years later, Johann Sebastian Bach built upon that work to create one of his best-known cantatas, a lovely work of hope and peace, the Cantata No. 140, known as Sleepers Awake. 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

0: Music of Edward Elgar on your Classical Companion, listener-supported WMHT, the Cello Concerto in E minor, Opus 85, Jacqueline Dupre, the soloist, with Daniel Barenboim and the Philadelphia Orchestra.
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It's one of Schubert's overtures in the Italian style. Next on WMHT, challenged by his friends to come up with something as dramatic as Rossini, the D major here performed by the La Scala Philharmonic.

0: One of the overtures in the Italian style by Franz Schubert, that one, the D major, in that performance on WMHT from Riccardo Chailly conducting the La Scala Philharmonic.
1: Hey, procrastinators, here's a story to listen to instead of, you know, doing what you should be doing. The story of an infamous procrastinator and a great talent, opera composer Gioachino Rossini. Rossini had a terrible habit of putting things off to the last minute. It got so bad, in fact, that the night before the premiere of his opera, The Thieving Magpie, his producer had to lock him in a room to get him to complete the score. According to legend, Rossini dropped the finished pages out a window to the copyists waiting below so they could write out the orchestral parts in time for the performance. Music for procrastinators and go-getters and all your favorites 24 hours a day at your classical companion, 89.1 WMHT-FM Schenectady, 88.7 WRHV-FM Poughkeepsie, WMHT-HD1, and streaming online at WMHT.org.

WMHT-FM Schenectady, WRHV-FM Poughkeepsie. This has been a test of the emergency alert system. Had this been an actual emergency, the tones you just heard would have been followed by additional information. This was only a test.

It's a big, glorious Sibelius symphony for you next on WMHT. This is the one about which he said, it was as if God the Father was throwing pieces of mosaic down from the edge of heaven and asking me to figure out what the pattern was. This also, the one with that amazing surging riff in the horns, the Sibelius Symphony No. 5 in E-flat, in a famous recording here, Leonard Bernstein conducts the Vienna Philharmonic.

0: Symphony No. 5 in E-flat, the Opus 82 by Jean Sibelius, sends chills down your spine, doesn't it? That riff in the French horns, hope you enjoyed that. Leonard Bernstein there on WMHT conducting the Vienna Philharmonic.
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It's Beethoven next on WMHT, the oh-so-serene slow movement from his Symphony No. 2, the D major. This is the one that he was writing at the exact same time as his Heiligenstadt Testament, his despair at his deafness, almost suicidal. And yet he came up with this.

0: One of those heavenly Beethoven slow movements there on WMHT. The Larghetto from his Symphony No. 2 in D Major 1802, written in Heiligenstadt at the exact same time of his famous Heiligenstadt Testament, his despair at his deafness. Yannick Nissegger in that recording conducting the Chamber Orchestra of Europe.
1: It's one of the first things you notice when you get to Rome. Not the buildings or the fountains, not even the churches. No, one of the first things you notice in that ancient city are the huge old pine trees. Trees with centuries of stories to tell if they could. Trees that inspired this work from 20th century composer Ottorino Respighi, his Pines of Rome. 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

0: Uwe Grode conducting the Nicholas Esterházy Sinfonia. That's the symphony in A major by a Czech-born composer. Ended up living and working in Vienna in the late 18th century. Jan van Hals' symphony in A major.
1: It's young Richard Strauss next in the music on WMHT, encouraged by Johannes Brahms, no less, to go on a trip through Italy to experience the beauty of the music of the place, creating his very first tone poem, Aus Italien, as a result, 1886. We're going to hear the second movement, In the Ruins of Rome.

In the Ruins of Rome, the second movement of Richard Strauss's symphonic fantasy, Aus Italien, his very first tone poem, 1886. That performance from Ashkenazi, Vladimir Ashkenazi, at the helm of the Cleveland Orchestra.

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0: the great Yevgeny Mravinsky, the Russian conductor at the helm of the Leningrad Philharmonic. That was the Andante from Glazunov, Symphony No. 5 on WMHT.
1: Now here's a composer who's probably better known for his work on screen, with worldwide fame as the Tramp, Charles Chaplin. That's right, Charlie Chaplin. The music from his movie Modern Times. Here's Smile. Itzhak Perlman with the Boston Pops, led by John Williams, on Classical WMHT.

0: Charlie Chaplin refused to move to sound films at first. In fact, that movie right there, Modern Times, where Smile comes from, was one of his last to not include sound. The music written by Charles Chaplin for Modern Times. 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

0: At the age of 5, he announced to his parents that he would be a concert pianist. His father wanted him to be a doctor, but young Van knew his own mind. By 12, he had debuted with the Houston Symphony. Then at 23, in the middle of the Cold War in 1958, the young man from Texas emerged the winner of the first ever international Tchaikovsky competition, becoming the first musician ever to receive a ticker tape parade. 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

0: It's the Capital Connection. Hi, I'm David Gustina. I'm here with a man I've known, goodness gracious, it's got to be 30 years now. He is Blair Horner, Senior Policy Advisor for NYPIRG. That's the New York Public Interest Research Group. We have him here from time to time. In the interest of full disclosure, Blair does commentary for WAMC and serves on WAMC's Board of Trustees. But as the Senior Policy Advisor for NYPIRG, he's got an expertise we want to keep, and so he's here. Welcome back, Blair.
1: I didn't know I started talking to you when you were in kindergarten.
0: Now, you stop it right now. I'm almost 60, so
1: no.
0: Yeah.
1: You hide it well. Is there a portrait in your attic?
0: You know what? Stop it. I'm not reverse aging. And number two, you're not even face to face with me right now. So you don't know what I look like. I have a big white beard, huge wrinkles everywhere. I got a cane over here leaning up against the desk. But we'll get through it, Blair. We'll get through it.
1: I was wondering where my cane went.
0: All right. You know what? Let's get into this discussion. And I'm going to just come right out of left field. You ready?
1: Ready.
0: We got midterms coming up. And I'm wondering about the SUNY campuses. Do they get to vote in those midterms?
1: They sure do. Under New York law, if any college in New York State has 300 registered voters on campus, they're required to have a polling place or adjacent to the campus itself. And the college students are allowed to register to vote from their college addresses. And even if they don't have a polling place, they can still do that and vote from whatever polling place the colleges go to. Some of these public colleges across upstate New York could be the major player in who gets elected.
0: Well, that's assuming they're registered, number one. Number two,
1: that's right.
0: Are we still
1: have time, though.
0: Are we following?
1: That's a different issue. The first part of it is, as long as they're registered by basically the end of October, the law says you have to be registered no sooner than 10 days before the election. Election's November 3rd. So students can register and vote all the way up to the end of October, and then vote at whatever polling place is appropriate. The second question you asked is whether or not the law is being followed. I assume the law is being followed. Whether or not the colleges are actively discouraging students from registering from their college addresses is a different question.
0: My question would be, Blair, are they promoting it? In other words, are they letting the students know they only have until the end of October if they haven't registered, and that they can register on campus? What kind of promotion are they doing for that?
1: Yeah, my guess is it's probably all over the place. I assume every college alerts students to the fact that they can register to vote, but whether or not they tell them they can register to vote from their campus addresses, I think, is really sort of the big question. So students, like every other adult, if they have multiple dwellings, they are allowed to choose which one they view as their home. So college students live at their college address for 8 months out of the year. Every 10 years, or maybe sooner, but certainly every 10 years, they're counted in the census as living on campus. And so that community gets whatever aid is linked to the census based on the students living there. They buy pizza in the community. They shop in the area. They pay sales tax. So just like any other adult, they have a choice to where they want to vote from and entitled to voting from their college campus. Now, most students probably don't even know that. And whether or not the colleges tell them is really the big question. And I think it's all over the place on that.
0: And Blair Horner, Senior Policy Advisor for NYPIRG, there's a history to this, isn't there? Because they couldn't always do that. And some lawmakers don't like that idea.
1: Yeah, up until probably the mid-90s, it was a challenge all across the state. And it was litigation that forced the issue, where the courts found that the college students, like every other adult, have a choice.
0: Was that New Paltz?
1: There was multiple cases in the Hudson Valley. New Paltz was one of them. Yeah. Bard was another. And that litigation basically changed the voter registration patterns in the state. But still, many students don't know it. And the active discouragement is because the people in the local area, not only the state legislators or the members of Congress, but even the local officials, they're a little concerned about new voters coming in every few years and maybe determining who the elected officials are. One quick thing, just a personal story on this.
0: Yeah, go ahead.
1: When I was discharged from the Army in the mid-1970s, I went back to college at the College of SUNY Stony Brook, and I was in a graduate program. The one time I was not allowed to vote was that first year because I lived on campus in a dorm. And I registered to vote, and they told me the day before the election that I couldn't vote. I lived abroad, actually, for the prior few years. I didn't have any other claim to fame in terms of where I was living other than there. And so for me, it's personal, because that was the one time, and I'm sure this happens to lots of students, but it's the one time where I was told told I couldn't vote, even if I wanted to, because of the law at the time, and this was in the late 1970s.
0: And did you know what your local board of elections was?
1: Yeah, I went through the whole idiotic process, registering to vote and all that stuff, because I had registered, and they acknowledged that I had registered. They just said I couldn't vote because I lived on campus at SUNY Stony Brook.
0: What about same-day registration, Blair?
1: We've supported that. Under New York State's Constitution, you have a constitutional right to vote. It's not a privilege. You have a right to vote. And so if you have a right in the state constitution, the state should do everything it can to remove any obstacles to allowing you to fulfill your rights. And so same-day registration would allow people to register and vote on Election Day. A bunch of states have it. They haven't had any problems. And New York's constitution right now says you can't register within 10 days. So it's pretty close, but you still can register and vote. Like during early voting, which New York State has as well, people can register and vote on the beginning of early voting. So the burden should be on the government to create obstacles, not on the voter to cast their ballot, because in New York State, it's a constitutional right.
0: All right. Blair Horner from NYPIRG. I want to bring up one other higher education issue with SUNY, and that is we're learning that SUNY graduate students working on campus will no longer have to pay mandatory fees to attend school. This is a good thing. You're a student. You might not be making a lot of money. This helps. And I'm wondering if you can get them to remove the parking fees as well. Thanks.
1: That change that you're referring to was an act of the legislature that the governor approved.
0: Yeah.
1: And so it would take the same thing to get rid of the parking fees.
0: I was kind of joking. Full disclosure, as an adjunct at SUNY Albany, professors pay to park.
1: Well, that is why you have a union.
0: Maybe you could talk to them. But you didn't answer it. That's a good thing, right?
1: The fees?
0: Yeah.
1: Yeah. Generally speaking, what public colleges have done in New York is shift the costs from tuition to fees. And you'll see at some of the schools now, the fees are in thousands of dollars in terms of the cumulative effect. And while the vast majority of the fees are imposed by the administration, there are some fees where the student governments impose a fee, and that's how they pay for student government. So I think just generally speaking, to the extent you can reduce the administratively imposed fees is a good thing, as long as the state is making up the difference in terms of revenues. You don't want the schools to be starved financially and end up in the situation like some of the small private colleges are, which is really financially struggling, or in the case of the formerly known as College of St. Rose, go under. Funding higher education is an important thing, not only for churning out the next generation of leaders, but also because local colleges generate a lot of economic activity. Basically, on average, every dollar you put into public college or private college, for that matter, you get $8 of economic activity back. And that's the kind of economic development that can make a big difference in terms of businesses being able to succeed and property values going up. And just to circle back to your original question, making it more affordable to go to college is a plus.
0: I would think. And just to give you a cost from these fees at SUNY, typically they say $2,000 a year in fees. That's a lot.
1: That's right. Tuition is $7,000 and change, and it's a substantial portion of the $10,000. 20% of it, basically, are fees now. And that doesn't count housing, by the way, which is another $20,000-$30,000.
0: It ain't easy, especially with the loans on top of it all for many. All right. Let's go to another subject I know you've been hot to talk about, and you've written about it, which is about the governor, Kathy Hochul, and a moratorium on data centers. Can we talk about that for a minute and why you would like to see this happen?
1: For the listeners, the type of data centers we're talking about are the big ones that are moving in to really generate the computing power for AI and some of these other big high-tech activities. And these data centers, New York has a bunch already, so it's not like we don't have any. But really, the sort of ground zero has been Northern Virginia, where these data centers exist. And they have an enormous impact on residential utility rates, electricity rates, because they use up so much power. They also have an impact on drinking waters, on water supplies, because they use up a lot of water to cool the thousands of computers that are inside these gigantic facilities. And they also generate noise. There are people in Northern Virginia who've commented that there's a constant hum and their houses vibrate depending how close they are. So as these bigger data centers move into New York, because New York has one of the key things that a lot of the rest of the country is increasingly losing, which is access to water supplies, the moratorium idea was, why don't we just wait a year or so and figure out how we're going to handle this so that, one, electric utility ratepayers don't pay more than they do already, which is already high in New York. Two, that they're not designing the system to divert energy away from the existing grid to these data centers, which effectively raise the rates. And then three, that we're looking at the impacts on drinking water supplies and noise. And so the headlong rush to build them, which is really being pushed by these giant tech companies, has profound impacts on the communities and the areas in which they get built. And so New York's regulatory structure is not set up for these things. And so the idea of the moratorium is to deal with that. Now, the governor has issued an executive order, effectively putting in place a moratorium for a year starting in when she signed the executive order, which I think was in July. The legislation that passed both houses is similar to what the governor wanted, but covers more data centers.
0: It's a little bit stricter.
1: It's stricter in terms of the regulatory side, but it covers more data centers because the size of the data center
0: right.
1: can be smaller to be covered under the legislation.
0: 20 meg.
1: That's right. And the governor's executive order is 50. So we think the governor did the right thing. She should also then do the right thing and sign the legislation so that New Yorkers, ratepayers, and the environment is protected.
0: How does that, Blair, jive with how she's handled the climate law, in which she's garnered delays in implementing the climate goals of the state?
1: This really is infuriating because back in 2019, I think it was, Governor Andrew Cuomo brings in former Vice President Al Gore, who's been on a crusade about climate change, to sign a new law into effect that set standards, benchmarks, for New York State reaching a goal by the middle of this century of net zero carbon emissions in response to climate change, because climate change is primarily driven by the burning of fossil fuels, oil, coal, gas. And then nothing happens, right? So the reports come out, the state comptroller says the permitting process is too slow, outside groups review what state agencies are doing, they're not really issuing orders or anything consistent with the law, COVID doesn't help. And fast forward to 7 years later, Governor Hochul comes in and says, we can't meet these goals because they're too strong. That's not true. Europe is meeting these similar goals.
0: And she had her agency, NYSERDA, put out a report saying so.
1: It's not even a report. It was a two-page document that they never really ever justified where they came up with the numbers from. And the proposal was never put in writing. The governor wrote an op-ed for one of the online news outlets. Yeah. That was it. And so not only was it bad public policy, in our opinion, to deal with the climate law by weakening it, but the process by which the law was changed was terrible. There was never a proposal advanced to the public. Everything was done after the public hearing process on the budget had occurred, and it was completely hammered out behind closed doors with no real meaningful public input. And so it was terrible in terms of the climate generally. The state could have met the goals if they had tried, and they didn't try hard enough. And the process by which the law was changed was terrible. So we think it's bad. Now, the governor and the legislature, when they finally cobbled together a deal, did leave in place the mid-century goal of net zero by the year 2050. But the reason why you had these interim goals to get there is because government, like all humans, puts everything off to the last minute. And when it comes to changing your economy from one based on power from fossil fuels versus power from renewables, you can't do it at the last minute. So we'll see if the governor's new sort of paradigm for how to get there works.
0: Two questions here. First, I want to start with the one that's, I think, an obvious one, and you've also written about this. During the past 4.5 years, the world's largest oil companies have profited over $1.44 trillion. We have an Iran issue, the Strait of Hormuz, the prices keep going higher. How much money can these fossil fuel companies make and have damaged the environment as a result of it and are not being forced to pay that money back?
1: Yeah. Yeah, you, I think, framed it properly. They're making money hand over fist, using some of the money to lobby against laws that would reduce the world's reliance on fossil fuels. And in fact, they now have an administration and a Congress that wants to accelerate the use of them, which is lemmings heading toward the cliff, giving everybody
0: right.
1: a turbocharged car to get there. And they're also unwilling to pay for any of the damages. So we will see what happens, right? New York has a law in the books that dings them for a portion of the costs in New York the Trump administration and the companies have sued, and so we'll see what the courts say about whether or not the state has the authority to do what they did. Otherwise, the taxpayers are going to not only have to deal with a worsening climate, more air pollution, hotter temperatures, wildfire smoke, and higher prices, but also have to pay higher taxes to pick up the damages from more intense storms, etc.
0: There's one other thing here. These fossil fuel companies also want to be the first, when it switches over to renewables, to get that profit.
1: Look, we live in a capitalist society. If the oil companies
0: decide the big boys can put little boys out of business, right? So
1: that's
0: someone
1: right.
0: comes
1: that's
0: up
1: right.
0: with a great
1: that's,
0: idea yeah. to save energy and save costs for people, they buy it up and kill it. Or they buy it up and make something that will make a little more profit. Yeah, it's capitalism. It's not necessarily good for the environment.
1: If Exxon wanted to change itself from an oil company to a solar company, I would not want to stop that because they have then immense resources to put on everybody's roof solar panels, which would not only reduce carbon emissions, but also decentralize the grid. Which
0: great, then pay for everybody's solar panels.
1: But they're not doing that. They're not doing that. And so right now we're in the realm of the hypothetical. They're pedal to the metal, drilling away, drill baby drill. They have a president that says that. They want that to happen, and that's what they're doing. And we are all going to suffer the horrible, and our children and grandchildren are going to suffer the horrible consequences of their greed.
0: And right now, people are suffering. Heating costs,
1: yes.
0: utility costs. Every time they ask
1: yes.
0: for more money, they get it to charge the consumer. And where does it end, Blair? Families can't afford it.
1: It ends with us changing our public policies to reduce our use of fossil fuels and to make the oil companies pick up at least a portion of the tab for the damages. That's the best we can hope for right now, and that we avert climate catastrophe and just deal with climate horror to civilization, because it's already bad. You're right. We've seen the Canadian smoke. That's because the Canadian forests, one of the major reasons is that they're all drying out, and so they burn easier, and they have more of these cataclysmic fires.
0: And it's
1: they're
0: so
1: even
0: remote.
1: Having fires now in Nevada.
0: Yeah, it's scary.
1: And Europe. And this is 2026. What will it be like in 2036?
0: I just read that the ocean surface temperatures now reach 70 degrees, the highest ever.
1: I know.
0: It's happening. And is, for example, the governor's push for nuclear part of the solution?
1: The short answer is no. It takes a while to build those things, and we don't have time. And they are incredibly expensive to build. They always come in over budget. And so you're far better off investing that same amount of money into solar, because solar is the cheapest way to generate electricity. The trick for solar is, what do you do when it's dark out? And that's where batteries come in, and battery energy systems and storage systems, the kinds of batteries that are sitting in my laptop.
0: Which is causing a lot of public outcry. A lot of public outcry.
1: Yes.
0: It's all over the Capitol region.
1: And
0: kill these batteries. We don't want these NIMBY, not in my backyard.
1: I know. And I don't know all these groups, where the funding comes from for all of this, but I know that I've seen the comments made that it could be like a Chernobyl or anything like that. That's not true. We all have laptops. We all have phones that use batteries. Batteries have been used for a long time. Yes, lithium battery fires are intense fires that take a lot of work to put out. But guess what? If a natural gas line blows up, that's a big problem too. If you're driving a big diesel truck and it flips over on the throughway, that's a big problem too. We do live with risk. And right now, the risk to the planet, the existential risk, is the planet overheating and wiping out civilization as we know it. And the only way to deal with that right now is to move toward renewable power, particularly solar. And the only way for that to work is with battery powers. And we should have all the safeguards put in place to make that happen. But that's what we need to do.
0: And the quality of our environment relates so closely to public health. And Blair, boy, protecting the public's health now is a little bit more complicated, especially because of the federal government. Hey, let's bring back measles. What's next, polio?
1: Yeah, it's really, when you think about it, you put it all together, it's just an anti-science bias.
0: Exactly.
1: That all of the people that control the federal government, essentially all of them, don't believe in science. Or they do it privately and they never act on it.
0: They put the scientist on public trial, Fauci.
1: And they fire thousands of them. So anybody with scientific competence that's involved in policymaking in all these agencies got the heave-ho. And so it's terrible. People will die, and we will have more disease, and it's already seeing measles outbreaks all over the place. Our food supply will become more contaminated because there won't be adequate numbers of people to monitor the food supply, which has already started. And you have a planet that's rapidly heating up because you have people that run the natural resources part of the equation doing everything they can to undermine renewables and to promote the use of fossil fuels to continue to burn and make the planet worse. So the only way you can put all of those things together is if you don't believe in science or you don't believe enough in science, and that greed trumps all. And we are going to suffer the consequences. We are now, but it will get a lot worse unless we can change our public policies to rely on best practice and the best science out there right now in terms of driving public policy, not just greed.
0: I guess the one thing that kind of has me a bit miffed is that the Democrats are in control of everything in Albany, right? You've got the Assembly and the Senate and the governor, and even the Comptroller's Office and the Attorney General. And if you thought there was a will to go for some of these more progressive policies, it would be with the Democrats. And yet we see the moves that the governor, Kathy Hochul, has made when it comes to the environment. And we see things like the Packaging Reduction Act not make it through the final round, something that you would think would be a no-brainer when it comes to plastics and what we know about them in our bloodstreams. Put your political hat on for a second. Why? What is it that stops progressive legislation when the Democrats are all in charge?
1: The Democrats are not immune to the campaign finance system.
0: Shock.
1: And hold the front page. They have to raise campaign contributions. They have to deal with putting together coalitions that can help them get elected. And in the American form of democracy, by and large, thanks to the U.S. Supreme Court, it's all about who has the money. And that influences policymaking. That's why the influence peddling coin in any state capital or in Washington has two sides. One is how much you can spend on getting people elected, and the other is how much you can spend to hire the hot-wired lobbyists to get what you want after you've gotten those people elected. Albany's not any different. And so there are definitely legislators in New York who try as best they can to do the right thing. Most of them probably, is my guess. But the influence, the corrupting influence of unlimited money and the unlimited amounts of money being spent on advocacy campaigns makes it hard for good things to happen. Now, I think that there are Republicans who are in the same category. There are Republicans who also want to do the right thing, probably most of them. And they have the same sort of problems, even if they have a different sort of ideological orientation as to what the solutions are to society. They have the additional component of the president, who is more interested in revenge and his own personal interests, often at the expense of the national interest. But the underpinning of how you run and get elected in office, New York has its own rules in some ways, certainly better than most of the rest of the country, but it doesn't fundamentally change the issue of those with the money speak with a megaphone and the rest of us are reduced to a whisper when it comes to policymaking at the state capitol, at the local government level, and in Washington.
0: Thanks for whispering into our microphones today, Blair Horner.
1: I know I just painted a dark picture, but citizen activism can make the difference.
0: Yes.
1: In 2012, the single biggest spender on lobbying in New York was Exxon because they wanted fracking and they didn't get it. And so it's not that you can't beat City Hall if you don't have the money.
0: You got to stand
1: up. It's hard.
0: Up.
1: But if people are organized, they can win.
0: Also, I think one of the positive messages that I could offer is studying the history of New York State, we have led the way. And so many progressive, you might say, good government issues, labor laws, women's rights, some anti-corruption stuff. You look at the history, we've had all that bad stuff, but we've also been a state that has led the way at times.
1: Democracy is a work in progress.
0: Yep.
1: You never achieve perfection because we're relying on human beings to make decisions in a collective way, and that's the best way to deal with trying to solve our nation's problems. And that comes with its warts and it comes with its weaknesses, but fundamentally, that's what it is. But curbing the power of the wealthy is a key component of that. And under the U.S. Supreme Court interpretations of the U.S. Constitution, that's extremely hard, if almost impossible, to do. But that can still happen if people are willing to agitate. If Orban can get beat in Hungary, we should be able in New York to curb the power of special interest groups.
0: When it happens, Blair will be shouting to the hills, hooray! Let's hope it does. He is Blair Horner.
1: It's a work in progress.
0: It's a work in progress.
1: We've got to keep at it.
0: We didn't even talk about redistricting. Oh, boy, that could have been a discussion. 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Blair, you're great. Love talking to you. Thanks for joining us.
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Always your classical companion.

Coming up next, Governor Hochul says the Trump administration's tariff policy is hurting New York farmers. We'll report on one county in the state that says it will not follow a new law that bars police agencies from cooperating with ICE. And we'll have an update on a man that wants to test howitzer cannons in the Adirondacks. Those stories and more next on the Legislative Gazette.

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Frederick E. Cole, President. UUPinfo.org.

0: Governor Kathy Hochul opened the New York State Fair on Wednesday this week with a message to President Donald Trump. Back off with the tariff policy that is hurting New York farmers and ruining relations between Americans and Canadians. The New York Public News Network's Ellen Abbott with more.
1: Trump tariffs are touching the entire agriculture spectrum in New York State. That, along with poor relations between the U.S. and Canada, has grape growers like Scott Osborne, co-owner of Fox Run Vineyards, losing tourism dollars from Canadians.
2: The economic impact of that is huge. And, you know, they'll buy my wines in my cafe or they'll buy the wines while they're staying.
1: Brian Reeves grows fruits and vegetables in Onondaga County. He says the cost of equipment made in Canada has skyrocketed, with suppliers not sure what's happening next.
3: They shake their head and say, well, today here's what the price is, but I can't quote you a month ahead, or I don't know.
1: Apple farmer Jim Bittner owns an orchard in Niagara County and says the uncertainty means he doesn't know whether to plant fruit trees on 100 acres of empty land, complaining that there's just no certainty what's going on next year or the year after that as far as trade goes.
4: About 30% of all the apples grown in the United States need to be exported. We don't consume them here. And our two biggest customers is Canada and Mexico. And to get into a squabble with the two of them doesn't do us any good.
1: Hochul says these are the stories that have frustrated her with the Trump administration. And the reason New York State has come up with a tariff relief fund.
5: You can only invest in the short term, not the long term, because you don't know what the world's going to bring, especially with these tariffs that have just started in the last couple of years, right?
4: And the uncertainty is just nerve-wracking.
1: Hochul expects those funds to be released to farmers this fall. At the New York State Fair in Syracuse, Ellen Abbott for the New York Public News Network.
0: A New York State law now bars police agencies from maintaining 287G cooperation agreements with U.S. Immigration and Customs Enforcement. Most counties with those agreements have already agreed to comply, but there's at least one holdout. The Legislative Gazette's Grant Ashley with that story.
6: Rensselaer County officials say they will be suing the state and federal court to keep their 287G agreement with ICE in place. The lawsuit was not available on the U.S. court system's online document database as of Tuesday afternoon, but officials say it will be filed imminently. The court system's FAQ page says newly filed cases typically appear within 24 hours. The Rensselaer County Sheriff's Office's 287G agreement allows deputies to identify immigrants in the county jail and initiate immigration proceedings against them on behalf of ICE. The county has initiated deportation proceedings against 9 immigrants under the program since it signed the agreement in 2018. County officials say they receive no money from the federal government to participate in the program. 287G agreements in other parts of New York allowed officers to make immigration-related arrests, to serve and execute immigration warrants on those in their custody, or both. Rensselaer County Sheriff Kyle Borgalt said at a press conference Tuesday that he'll be a plaintiff in the case. He says sheriffs should be free to make decisions about 287G agreements locally, but he argues that the state law doesn't recognize Rensselaer County's agreement was different from others in the state.
7: Our deputies are not out driving around looking for undocumented immigrants. They are not conducting immigration checkpoints. They are not making immigration-related traffic stops. They are not riding around our communities with ICE agents looking for people to arrest. Our participation occurs inside the Rensselaer County Jail, and let me say it again, involving individuals who have already been arrested and brought into our facility.
6: Individuals held in county jails have been charged with a crime, but they haven't necessarily been convicted. Borgalt and Rensselaer County Executive Steve McLaughlin have for months said they planned to ignore the state law, even after the state attorney general's office ordered them to comply in July. They've argued the 287G agreement allows them to keep communities safer by helping them to identify and quickly deport immigrants in the county jail who might be violent criminals.
8: We'll see you in court, Governor. Because the governor and the AG actions, because of their action, we're not left feeling safer. Instead, we're asking, who's next? In Rensselaer County, we don't stand for it. And as I always say, leaders lead. We want to keep our people safe. We want to keep this community safe. We're doing the right thing.
6: Governor Kathy Hochul signed the Local Cops, Local Crimes Act into law in May. She says the law ensures that local police departments and sheriff's offices are focused on solving violent crimes and not wasting resources on civil immigration enforcement. Hochul didn't mention Rensselaer County by name, but she had a stern message for any law enforcement agencies that maintained 287G agreements.
9: Let me be clear. Any police department or sheriff's office that disobeys this law that maintains any agreement with ICE will face legal action. And to those suing us, those trying to block the implementation of this law, tried before and failed. Our law has been already upheld by courts. But if you're trying it again, I say bring it on.
6: Hochul was referring to an ongoing lawsuit brought by the federal government against New York State to overturn the Local Cops, Local Crimes Act. A federal court judge in that case allowed New York to continue enforcing its ban on 287G agreements while litigation continues, citing a similar ban on the agreements in New Jersey that was allowed to stand. The judge in the New York case agreed to temporarily block New York's ban on ICE agents wearing masks. For the New York Public News Network, I'm Grant Ashley.

0: You are listening to the Legislative Gazette, a program about New York State government and politics. I'm David Gustina. This week, I sat down with Blair Horner, Senior Policy Advisor for NYPIRG, the New York Public Interest Research Group, to talk about the data center moratorium.
1: For the listeners, the type of data centers we're talking about are the big ones that are moving in to really generate the computing power for AI and some of these other big high-tech activities. And these data centers, New York has a bunch already, so it's not like we don't have any. But really, the sort of ground zero has been Northern Virginia, where these data centers exist. And they have an enormous impact on residential utility rates, electricity rates, because they use up so much power. They also have an impact on drinking waters, on water supplies, because they use up a lot of water to cool the thousands of computers that are inside these gigantic facilities. And they also generate noise. There are people in Northern Virginia who've commented that there's a constant hum and their houses vibrate depending how close they are. So as these bigger data centers move into New York, because New York has one of the key things that a lot of the rest of the country is increasingly losing, which is access to water supplies, the moratorium idea was, why don't we just wait a year or so and figure out how we're going to handle this so that, one, electric utility ratepayers don't pay more than they do already, which is already high in New York. Two, that they're not designing the system to divert energy away from the existing grid to these data centers, which effectively raise the rates. And then three, that we're looking at the impacts on drinking water supplies and noise. And so the headlong rush to build them, which is really being pushed by these giant tech companies, has profound impacts on the communities and the areas in which they get built. And so New York's regulatory structure is not set up for these things. And so the idea of the moratorium is to deal with that. Now, the governor has issued an executive order, effectively putting in place a moratorium for a year starting in when she signed the executive order, which I think was in July. The legislation that passed both houses is similar to what the governor wanted, but covers more data centers.
0: It's a little bit stricter.
1: It's stricter in terms of the regulatory side, but it covers more data centers because the size of the data center
0: right.
1: can be smaller to be covered under the legislation.
0: 20 meg.
1: That's right. And the governor's executive order is 50. So we think the governor did the right thing. She should also then do the right thing and sign the legislation so that New Yorkers, ratepayers, and the environment is protected.
0: How does that, Blair, jive with how she's handled the climate law, in which she's garnered delays in implementing the climate goals of the state?
1: This really is infuriating because back in 2019, I think it was, Governor Andrew Cuomo brings in former Vice President Al Gore, who's been on a crusade about climate change, to sign a new law into effect that set standards, benchmarks, for New York State reaching a goal by the middle of this century of net zero carbon emissions in response to climate change, because climate change is primarily driven by the burning of fossil fuels, oil, coal, gas. And then nothing happens, right? So the reports come out, the state comptroller says the permitting process is too slow, outside groups review what state agencies are doing, they're not really issuing orders or anything consistent with the law, COVID doesn't help. And fast forward to 7 years later, Governor Hochul comes in and says, we can't meet these goals because they're too strong. That's not true. Europe is meeting these similar goals.
0: And she had her agency, NYSERDA, put out a report saying so.
1: It's not even a report. It was a two-page document that they never really ever justified where they came up with the numbers from. And the proposal was never put in writing. The governor wrote an op-ed for one of the online news outlets. Yeah. That was it. And so not only was it bad public policy, in our opinion, to deal with the climate law by weakening it, but the process by which the law was changed was terrible. There was never a proposal advanced to the public. Everything was done after the public hearing process on the budget had occurred, and it was completely hammered out behind closed doors with no real meaningful public input. And so it was terrible in terms of the climate generally. The state could have met the goals if they had tried, and they didn't try hard enough. And the process by which the law was changed was terrible. So we think it's bad. Now, the governor and the legislature, when they finally cobbled together a deal, did leave in place the mid-century goal of net zero by the year 2050. But the reason why you had these interim goals to get there is because government, like all humans, puts everything off to the last minute And when it comes to changing your economy from one based on power from fossil fuels versus power from renewables, you can't do it at the last minute. So we'll see if the governor's new sort of paradigm for how to get there works.
0: That's Blair Horner, senior policy advisor for NYPERG.

0: You are listening to the Legislative Gazette, a program about New York State government and politics. I'm David Gustina. Treated sewage sludge, or biosolids, on farmland has been a big issue in recent years. It's risen to the attention of the New York State Senate, which has advanced a bill that would put a 5-year pause on new biosolid processing applications. Proponents argue biosolids supply essential nutrients to crops while adding organic matter to soil and diverting the sludge from landfills. Opponents warn of the accumulation of harmful heavy metals and potential exposure to PFAS chemicals, which have been linked to several ill health effects, including cancer. The Legislative Gazette's Aaron Shella Levine spoke with Galassia Grassetto, the director of a new documentary called The Sludge War.
1: Yeah, so I moved into what I thought was a very safe neighborhood in California. It was suburban and everything, you know, looked fine on the surface. And at night, there was a smell that came in that was really suffocating, and I couldn't figure out where it was coming from, what it was. And about a year in of just researching, like, what could be happening in this community, I found an article, and it said that sewage sludge had been spread in the community. And like, I felt like my life was turned upside down, really. And I was shocked to hear that. And so I had never heard of that term before, and that started this 5-year investigation into sludge.
2: So, like you just said, this documentary has been 5 years in the making. That's quite, you know, a long time. How has the public perception of sewage sludge, you know, biosolids, changed over that 5 years in the process of making this film?
1: Oh, that is such a great question. It has changed so much. So when I first started investigation into sludge.
2: So like you just said, this documentary has been 5 years in the making. That's quite, you know, a long time. How has the public perception of sewage sludge, you know, biosolids, changed over that 5 years in the process of making this film?
1: Oh, that is such a great question. It has changed so much. So

0: I came from the safe really being the status quo, which was the EPA's position, the government's position, basically anywhere you looked, that was the narrative. And so just on a logical level, I felt like how could this be safe, right? It's industrial waste, hospital waste. And so I really set out on a journey to figure out, is it safe or is it not safe? And that's really the first kind of half of the investigation. Since then, the state of Maine became, well, the first state in US history to ban sludge, which was huge. There's been a lot of local bans in New York, moratoriums in Albany. And now I know the state is trying to push for a 5-year moratorium. So it's changed a lot. It's been in the news. And so there's a lot more support for communities that are affected by this to say, look, hey, this has been covered in the New York Times. This has been covered in the Guardian. Whereas, it wasn't the same when I started.
1: Right here in Saratoga County, just up the road in Moreau, we in the past couple of years had a sewage sludge treatment plant proposed, and since nixed. It would produce biosolids for farmlands. What kind of success stories, if any, have you seen over the past 5 years of putting this film together?
0: This has been going on for 40 years, trying to fight this, and there are success stories. I feel like if people come together and really fight it and organize, you can stop it from coming into your community. And I've been to communities that have done that. I mean, and look at Maine, right? But it's difficult when a company is already in a community to get them out. And from my research, I've seen that, like in a newspaper, they'll put nutrient storage facility or tree farm, but it's actually this like massive sewage sludge, like toxic lagoon. But you're saying it's a nutrient storage facility. So somebody that doesn't know, they're not going to go and say, like, oh, they're not going to second guess it. And so, it's just really, it's tough. The language that is used, it's like super greenwashed. And so, yeah. But I the film shows that other countries have come up with different solutions, and they don't land spread. Like Switzerland banned land spreading in 2003, and their environmental protection agency basically said, like, this stuff is dangerous. It contains all these heavy metals, toxic chemicals. And so there are solutions out there. We just need to prioritize public health and protect our land and our water.
1: For you, again, over the past 5 years of getting this film done, what's been the largest takeaway for you?
0: I think the biggest thing is awareness. In the documentary, you'll see that it's been intentionally hidden from the public through internal memos and government documents. And so I think most Americans are still not aware that this happens, and that people can send their kids to school and they'll play on it in a football field or even a professional stadium, bring it into their homes as organic compost that you can buy at a store. And so what I would really like to see in this next year, is massive awareness so that everybody can have a choice, when it comes to, like, what are you bringing into your home? Like, what affects my health? I really believe in that. And then I think that there needs to be a total ban, on sludge nationwide. At least it should not be spread where we grow our food or in our gardens and our schools. So we need to start looking at what can, solutions. And basically, I think our government needs to acknowledge that there is a problem, because they haven't really come forward and said, hey, this is an issue, and said we need to do something different.
2: The Legislative Gazette's Aaron Shella Levine with Galassia Grassetto, the director of a new documentary called The Sludge War. You are listening to The Legislative Gazette, a program about New York State government and politics. I'm David Gustina. A man wants to test howitzer cannons in the Adirondacks, but amid some public outcry,

0: why the permit application is stuck in legal limbo. The New York Public News Network's Pat Bradley reports on why the applicant himself and environmental groups in opposition to the Lewis County Howitzer testing site agree on the need to stop a legal hearing, just not on the reason for doing so.
1: The foundation was set up to be totally independent of the company, and it cannot be controlled by the company. And I think that's probably why Magnum is trying to abolish it. What they're doing is illegal, and you know they're looking for excuses. So they insisted on this special audit. You know, the foundation conducts an independent audit on its own every year, but they wanted their own special one. And the foundation agreed to it on the condition that they share the results of the audit. They share the audit with the foundation. So Magnum has said the audit shows the irregularities. And if that's the case, let's see it. They refuse to share it. The foundation has done nothing illegal, has done nothing unethical.
2: Ben, the foundation had to vacate its offices this week. The release from the foundation said it was planning to suspend operations at the end of the year if the lawsuit doesn't work out properly. But Magnum then ordered that it vacate its corporate offices this week. So how are operations going to work? Are they going to be in limbo between now and the end of the year? What's going to be happening?
1: I'm not really clear on how the foundation is going to continue to do its work, but I am really clear that this is just a systematic effort to rid Ben & Jerry's of the values that built the company for the last half century. As soon as they became the owner, first they fired the CEO, who was a 30-year employee, who worked himself all the way up from tour guide. Then they dismantled the entire independent board of directors, totally illegal, and now they're getting rid of the foundation, also totally illegal. What made Ben & Jerry's into what it is today is a social mission and an independent board that is the guardians of the flame, the guardians of the spirit and the soul of the company. And I'm working to get the company owned by socially aligned investors.
2: Ben, when we take a look at the social justice mission that you and Jerry and other folks at the foundation have been supporting for so long, has this whole controversy already affected that work? And how much does it worry you in the future that some of these social justice efforts could go by the wayside?
1: I'm very worried about the social justice efforts going by the wayside. You know, Ben & Jerry's has been in the forefront of the movement for socially conscious businesses. You know, stripping Ben & Jerry's of its heart and its values is a real setback for that whole movement. You know, Ben & Jerry's can go on to continue to fight for justice if we're able to free it from the claws and jaws of the Magnum monster.
2: Ben Cohen, when we look at the foundation, how much funding that it distributes is at risk?
1: Well, I believe that it has distributed about $40 million over its lifetime. You know, the amount of money that it gets each year is related to how much ice cream gets sold. So I think that it gets about $7 million a year that it then has been granting to small grassroots advocacy groups that are working for racial justice or economic justice against job discrimination, trying to help immigrants. That's what it's been doing. And the beautiful thing about the foundation is that it funds small organizations kind of before they're able to get funding from other foundations. And then once they get the funding from Ben & Jerry's, they have more credibility, and then they're able to get other donations and grow.
2: Ben Cohen, if you thought it would be necessary, would you found a new foundation to continue the work?
1: I think that Ben & Jerry's is a phenomenon. It took 50 years to build it. There's nothing that could replace the Ben & Jerry's Foundation or the social mission of Ben & Jerry's, the company.
2: In an email to WAMC, Magnum Ice Cream says it is, quote, deeply disappointed to read the press release from the Ben & Jerry's Foundation trustees regarding the foundation, an organization which has to date received $60 million from Unilever, the Magnum Ice Cream Company. The decision to suspend operations is entirely down to the trustees and their decision to ignore the findings of an independent audit and failure to put in place basic good governance, much to our dismay, unquote. Magnum adds that the foundation, quote, mischaracterizes events past and present, unquote, and disputes many of the claims offered by Cohen and foundation trustees. A Magnum spokesman notes that the independent audit had been agreed to and a summary of results were provided to the foundation's president. Quote, the findings found clear conflicts of interest and a lack of governance and financial controls, with the foundation making grants to organizations where board trustees held senior positions and even received compensation, unquote. Magnum also rebuffs claims that foundation staff are totally independent and, quote, not Ben & Jerry's employees, despite utilizing Ben & Jerry's offices and systems, unquote. As for Cohen's hopes to buy back the ice cream company, Magnum states, quote, Ben & Jerry's is not for sale and is thriving as part of the Magnum Ice Cream Company, unquote.
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0: He was playing the harpsichord at 3, composing at 5, and by 6, he was off on his first European tour. 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
2: Is François Boieldieu next in the music, the French composer of harp concerto fame, but wrote so much else. We're going to hear the overture to his Dame Blanche of 1825.

François Boieldieu was reading Walter Scott when he wrote that, all the rage at the time in Europe. The Overture to La Dame Blanche, the White Lady of 1825, and that recording from Paul Paré and the Detroit Symphony Orchestra. It's Frédéric Chopin, 20 years old, bidding farewell to Poland next in the music. He told his friends, "Off I go into the wide world," well knowing that he might not return. The Romance from his E minor piano concerto number 1.

Marta Argerich, the pianist there on WMH2, in the romance from Frédéric Chopin's E minor Piano Concerto No. 1, Claudio Abbado also conducting the London Symphony Orchestra.

0: Winter from the Four Seasons of Antonio Vivaldi, Christopher Hogwood, and the Academy of Ancient Music, and your classical companion, WMHT. 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

0: Mozart, just in his teens when he wrote that, the slow movement of his G major violin concerto number 3, performed there on WMHT by Takako Nishizaki with Capella Istropolitana, Stephen Gunzenhauser conducting.
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2: He was a kind of obscure academic composer, mostly known for avant-garde music, popular in elite circles. Then in 1993, a trip to Malinalco, Mexico with friends changed the entire direction of his career. It all coincided with an uprising by the indigenous people of the region, a political protest. Arturo Marquez had a political awakening and felt a sense of national pride. That gave way to a work based in Mexican folk music, a lush theatrical conversation between dancers. I'm Mary Darcy, and this hour on WMHT, I will share the career-changing work of Mexico's Arturo Marquez from the ensemble that made it a hit. Gustavo Dudamel leads the Simón Bolívar Youth Orchestra of Venezuela in Danzón No. 2. First, we'll get you caught up on the news from the folks at NPR. Be right back.
3: Live from NPR News in Washington, I'm Windsor Johnston. U.S. and Iranian forces are once again exchanging fire as the fight over control of the Strait of Hormuz escalates. NPR's Adil Al-Shalti reports the Trump administration completed a second day of strikes on Iranian military targets.
4: It said that these strikes were a result of recent Iranian attempts to attack commercial shipping in the Strait of Hormuz and against American service members in the region. Iran, of course, retaliated by targeting U.S. assets in Kuwait, Jordan, Bahrain, and Iraq. The Iranian Guard Corps spokesperson said today that U.S. forces bombed military and civilian targets in southern Iran and caused civilian and military casualties.
3: NPR's Adil Al-Shalti reporting. Global finance leaders have wrapped up several days of G20 meetings in Asheville, North Carolina. The Trump administration used the gathering to push for financial deregulation and stronger economic growth, while also pointing to Asheville's recovery from Hurricane Helene. But as Blue Ridge Public Radio's Laura Hackett reports, many people in the region say that recovery is far from complete.
5: Aaron Brown, Undersecretary for the Department of Treasury, says the Trump administration chose Asheville as a G20 host to highlight the city's recovery from Hurricane Helene, a storm that severely damaged the region nearly 2 years ago.
6: The Trump administration has been incredibly committed to rebuilding Asheville, and it has been dispensing funds to the local community.
5: Asheville residents and politicians say North Carolina has only received a fraction of the federal aid it's requested. As a result, recovery has been slow. Over the weekend, hundreds took to the streets to demand more federal aid. The storm caused nearly $60 billion in damage. For NPR News, I'm Laura Hackett.
3: Massachusetts Senator Ed Markey easily turned back a primary challenge from Democratic Congressman Seth Moulton. Adam Riley of member station GBH says Markey used Moulton's argument for generational change against him.
7: Moulton is 47 and argued on the campaign trail that it's time for a new generation of leadership. But Markey, who is 80, successfully cast himself as the champion of the Democratic Party's younger left-leaning activists.
8: Tonight is a testament to the power of the progressive movement of our nation. It is a progressive movement fueled by young people demanding more from their leaders. And it's your voices that are the ones we need to hear right now.
7: Markey will face Republican John Deaton in the general election. For NPR News, I'm Adam Riley in Boston.
3: You're listening to NPR News from Washington. The man accused of killing conservative activist Charlie Kirk will stand trial for murder. A judge on Tuesday ruled that prosecutors have presented enough evidence to move forward with the case against Tyler Robinson. He's accused of fatally shooting Kirk at Utah Valley University nearly a year ago and faces seven counts, including aggravated murder. Jury deliberations resume today in the trial of Lindsay Clancy, the Massachusetts woman charged with killing her three children in 2023. Jurors told the judge on Tuesday they were unable to reach a unanimous verdict after 4 days of deliberations. The judge sent them home for the night and instructed them to return today and keep trying. Deborah Brecker from member station WBUR reports.
9: The jury deliberated for about 5 hours after saying they could not reach a decision. Then they were excused for the day. Clancy's attorney, Kevin Reddington, says he's encouraged by that.
10: I'm very pleased with the work that this jury has put into the case.
9: Reddington has argued that Clancy should not be found criminally responsible for killing her children because she was experiencing postpartum psychosis. Prosecutors say she meticulously planned the killings. The jury's deliberated 23 hours so far. For NPR News, I'm Deborah Becker in Boston.
3: Tens of thousands of people are without power in southeast Texas as a tropical depression dumps heavy rain across the region. Edward made landfall as a tropical storm Tuesday near Johnson Bayou in southwest Louisiana before moving west into Texas. 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
12: Good morning, and welcome to Wednesday, September 2nd. Hope it's a great one. Mary Darcy with you, your classical companion this morning here at WMHT. Looking forward to a terrific morning of music together. We'll hear a work composed by Franz Josef Haydn on his first trip to London, music inspired by Mexican folklore from the 20th century as well. But we'll begin with some Dvorak from that prolific period where he turned out that first set of incredibly popular Slavonic dances and rhapsodies. This is the second movement from the string sextet in A.

Sarah Chang and Bernard Hartog on violins, Wolfram Christ and Tanya Christ on violas, George Faust and Olaf Manninger on cello, performing the second movement from Antonín Dvořák's String Sextet in A, Opus 48, on your Classical Companion, listener-supported WMHT. Franz Josef Haydn was a huge hit in London, two successful visits there. This is music from his first. Adam Fischer leads the Austro-Hungarian Haydn Orchestra in the Presto finale from the Symphony No. 98 in B-flat.

0: Adam Fischer leading the Austro-Hungarian Haydn Orchestra in the presto finale from Franz Josef Haydn's Symphony No. 98 in B-flat. We're off to the theater in a bit with Gabriel Fauré, and I've queued up music that changed the career of Mexico's Arturo Marquez. That's coming up in just a moment on WMHT.
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0: Arturo Marquez was really more of an academic composer. He wrote avant-garde music, but a political uprising and a visit to some of the country's historic towns in the mid-1990s changed Marquez and his music forever. I'm Mary Darcy, and later on this hour on WMHT, we will hear a pivotal work from Marquez based on Mexican folk music from the ensemble that made it famous, led by Gustavo Dudamel. You won't want to miss it. First, though, back to the Baroque with a work by 18th century Italian violinist and composer Francesco Geminiani. Thomas Fury leads Camerata Bern in the Concerto Grosso in E minor, opus 3, number 6.

Thomas Fury and Camerata Bern performing the Concerto Grosso in E minor, Opus 3, number 6 of 18th century Italian violinist and composer Francesco Gemignani on your Classical Companion, listener-supported WMHT. Music for the theater now from Gabriel Fauré. The Orpheus Chamber Orchestra performs Masks and Bergamasks.

A work from 1919, commissioned by Prince Albert I of Monaco. You heard the conductorless Orpheus Chamber Orchestra performing Gabriel Fauré's Masques and Bergamasques. News from NPR on the way in just a few minutes here at WMHT. First, though, a pivotal work in the career of Mexico's Arturo Márquez, who started composing when he was 16 years old. He went on to work in mostly avant-garde music until he visited some historic Mexican towns around the time of a political uprising in the mid-1990s. This work premiered in 1994, and this was the performance that gained it worldwide recognition. Gustavo Dudamel leads the Simón Bolívar Youth Orchestra of Venezuela in Danzón No. 2.

0: Danzón number 2, the best known work of 20th century Mexican composer Arturo Márquez, a reflection on dance music of Cuba that became very important in Mexican folklore. Gustavo Dudamel led the Simón Bolívar Youth Orchestra of Venezuela. Yo-Yo Ma and Emmanuel Axe join us in the next hour for some Robert Schumann, and we'll hear music of chemist and composer Alexander Borodin. First, we'll check in on the news from the folks at NPR. That's coming up in just a moment here on WMHT.
1: The Gateways Music Festival has featured a number of the world's greatest conductors over the years, but it all started in 1993 with a performance led by the late maestro Michael Morgan. On the next edition of Gateways Radio, it's a celebration of Maestro Morgan and a few of the other black conductors who have made a name for themselves in the field. I'm Loki Karuna. Hope you'll tune in.
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6: Live from NPR News in Washington, I'm Windsor Johnston. President Trump is facing growing pressure to bring down gas prices with the midterm elections just 2 months away. NPR's Franco Ordonez reports the White House is looking to U.S. producers and Venezuela for relief, but neither is expected to lower prices quickly.
7: Venezuela's oil reserves are so messed up that it'll likely take years before oil production meaningfully ramps up to make a difference. A U.S. official not authorized to discuss this deal publicly admitted to reporters that the oil industry has been devastated by corruption and lack of investment, and that it also needs to be rebuilt. I asked when we could reasonably see that, and he did not answer, stating that there was no timetable. But again, experts say that this could take years.
6: That's NPR's Franco Ordonez reporting. President Trump met with oil and gas executives yesterday to discuss boosting production. Treasury Secretary Scott Bessent says the artificial intelligence boom will give a boost to the U.S. economy. But as NPR Scott Horsley reports, Bessent says industry leaders have done a horrendous job of making that case.
8: Bessent spoke at a gathering of global finance ministers who got an update from industrial companies, drug makers, and farm equipment manufacturers about how they're actually using artificial intelligence in the workplace. The Treasury Secretary says the technology can be transformative, but he cautioned backers have a challenge in persuading a skeptical American public.
9: They are going to have to convince the American people that all the benefits will not accrue to a small group.
8: Bessent argues the spread of AI could also contribute to a boom in startup businesses by making it easier for firms to find their footing with just a small number of people. Scott Horsley, NPR News, Washington.
6: The president of Ukraine is warning that Russian airspace will soon be de facto closed because it will be filled with Ukrainian drones until the war ends. NPR's Joanna Kikisis reports the latest move could compromise air travel in the region.
10: In a video message, Ukrainian President Volodymyr Zelensky warned airlines, insurers, and foreign governments that Russian skies are becoming unsafe.
11: Ukraina не загрожує.
10: Ukraine does not threaten civilian aviation, Zelensky said. There will simply be drones in Russia's skies on a scale that has to be taken into account. Russian President Vladimir Putin called the remark, quote, a declaration of state terrorism. Ukraine's long-range drones have repeatedly struck Russian logistics and energy sites this year. Russia is using missiles and jet-powered drones for deadly strikes on Ukrainian cities. Joanna Kikisis, NPR News, Lviv, Ukraine.
6: This is NPR News in Washington. The State Department says about 75 Americans remain missing a week after catastrophic flooding and landslides devastated parts of Nepal and Tibet. Among them are 22 Americans with an organization that teaches yoga and meditation. The group had reached an immigration center near the Nepalese border just minutes before a wall of water, mud, and debris swept through the area. A week after Meta and a group of states settled a landmark lawsuit over children's addiction to social media, a new study is shifting the focus to adults. It finds grown-ups also struggle with how much time they spend on their phones. NPR's John Ruwitch reports.
12: According to a new survey by the Pew Research Center, more than half of adults in America say they spend too much time on their smartphones. For 18 to 29-year-olds, it's 70%. About one in four adults in the U.S. say they're on their smartphones almost constantly. Many appear to recognize that time spent on smartphones isn't always a good thing. 45% of adults surveyed report trying to cut back on their smartphone use in the past year, but about the same number say they haven't. Overall, most American adults think smartphones help them stay informed and connected to others. But many, around 40%, think it hurts the amount of sleep they get. John Ruwitch, NPR News.
6: Pro golfer Tiger Woods is doing court today to change his not guilty plea in a DUI case stemming from an accident in Florida this year. Police say Woods showed signs of impairment and was carrying hydrocodone. A breath test found no alcohol. This is NPR News.
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0: Good morning. Welcome to Wednesday, September 2nd. We are in the midst of another kind of gray week in much of the WMHT listening area. Mary Darcy with you, your classical companion with the musical sunshine you need to brighten your day. Yo-Yo Ma and Emmanuel Axe play some Schumann for you in just a bit. First, though, work based on a Jewish folk melody from a composer who built much of his career melding traditional Jewish music and classical style. Joseph Akron, Danby and Amy Yang perform the Hebrew Dance.

The Hebrew Dance, Opus 35, number 1 of late 19th and early 20th century Russian-Jewish composer Joseph Akron. You heard violinist Danby with Amy Yang at the piano on listener-supported WMHT. Music now from another Russian composer, one whose work influenced Akron quite a bit, Alexander Borodin. He was a chemist who really considered composing more of a hobby. He was much more dedicated to his work as a scientist and a teacher, but he was still pretty serious about his hobby and pretty good at it, too. A few of his works were left incomplete and were finished by his friend Alexander Glazunov, his opera Prince Igor, and this work, his Symphony No. 3 in A minor. Naimi Yarvi leads the Gothenburg Symphony in the second movement.

0: Nami Järvi leading the Gothenburg Symphony in the second movement from the Symphony No. 3 in A minor of Russian composer and chemist Alexander Borodin. A concert overture for the God of Fire on the way this hour from Carl Goldmark, and Yo-Yo Ma and Emmanuel Ax perform music of Robert Schumann. That's next on WMHT.
1: Conceived and written during the blackest days of World War II, The Metamorphosen of Richard Strauss is a paean to what Strauss saw as the destruction of German culture, including the bombing of every great opera house in the nation. This Friday at 2, no ticket required, a concert recording of Metamorphosen with the Karoga Arts Ensemble on WMHT-FM, your classical companion. 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
0: 7:24 on this Wednesday, September 2nd. Up and Adam, you've got this day. You do. I'm Mary Darcy, your classical companion here at WMHT. I'm here to help with so many favorites. Yo-Yo Ma and Emmanuel Ax take us from dark to bright now in this spontaneous and emotional work from Robert Schumann, his fantasy piece, Opus 73, No. 1.

The fantasy piece, Opus 73, number 1, composed in just 2 days by Robert Schumann. You heard Yo-Yo Ma and Emmanuel Axe, good friends. They are touring together a bit this year, and they just released a new Beethoven for 3 album with their friend Leonidas Kavakos. Looking forward to listening to that. Back to the Baroque now on WMHT with a German composer who led the orchestra at Dresden for a while, Johann Georg Pisendel, his Concerto in D.

the Freiburg Baroque Orchestra, led by Gottfried von der Goltz, performing the Concerto in D of German Baroque composer Johann Georg Pisendel on your Classical Companion, listener-supported WMHT. It is just about time to catch you up on the news from NPR. A concert overture first, though, inspired by the Greek myth of the god of fire. James Conlon leads the Gersonich Orchestra of Cologne in Carl Goldmark's Prometheus Bound.

0: From 1889, Carl Goldmark's Prometheus Bound. You heard the Gersonich Orchestra of Cologne, led by James Conlin. Some Bach on the way in the next hour. One of the French suites queued up for you. And the musical story of a sunken cathedral. First, though, we'll check in on the news from the folks at NPR. That's coming up in just a moment here on WMHT.
1: 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I'm Steve Seal. That's coming up on APM's Symphony Cast.
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6: Live from NPR News in Washington, I'm Windsor Johnston. The U.S. and Iran are again exchanging fire. The U.S. struck areas along the Strait of Hormuz and north of the Persian Gulf. NPR's Aya Betraoui reports Iran says the attacks hit a wedding, killing at least five people and wounding more than 50 others.
7: Iran's foreign ministry says shrapnel from a U.S. attack in Hormuzgan province along the Strait of Hormuz hit a wedding, killing and wounding people. Iranian officials say communication towers in the area were also knocked out. Iran's state TV, quoting a local official, reports most of those wounded are women and children who were transferred to a hospital in Minab, the same city where Iran says a U.S. strike in February killed at least 120 school children. The Pentagon is still investigating that attack. President Trump says the latest U.S. strikes are in retaliation for Iran's, quote, failed attempt at adding sea mines in the Strait of Hormuz. He warned of further strikes if Iran responds. But Iran immediately fired back at U.S. troops in the region, with Jordan and Kuwait reporting Iranian missile attacks. Aya Betraoui, NPR News, Dubai.
6: The USS Abraham Lincoln has arrived in Thailand after more than 250 days at sea amid the U.S. war with Iran. Michael Sullivan reports from Chiang Rai.
8: The carrier's lengthy deployment set a record and raised questions about possible supply shortages and the crew's mental health. Now some of the 5,000 service members on board will get a chance for some rest and relaxation as the ship resupplies before it heads home to San Diego. Many are expected to enjoy their time in the Thai beach destination of Pattaya, a city known for its vibrant nightlife, less than an hour from where the carrier is berthed. Authorities in Pattaya say they'll do their best to make the service members' visit a smooth one, and locals say they hope it helps boost the local economy. For NPR News, I'm Michael Sullivan in Chiang Rai.
6: Massachusetts Senator Ed Markey won his Democratic primary Tuesday in one of several races highlighting divisions within the party. The contest pitted progressives against more moderate and establishment-backed candidates ahead of the midterms. NPR's Sage Miller reports.
9: Markey's primary challenger, Congressman Seth Moulton, is 47 years old, which matters because Moulton argued on the campaign trail that it's time for a new generation of leadership and Markey should pass the torch. He cited Markey's age as a reason. The senator is 80. The Democratic Party has been reckoning with the age of its elected officials, but Markey proved to be resilient yet again by winning Tuesday, likely bolstered by his status as an incumbent and his progressive politics in the predictably blue state.
6: That's NPR's Sage Miller reporting. 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President Trump is expected to sign a bill extending federal spending at current levels through mid-December. The legislation averts a government shutdown ahead of the November midterms. An innovative program in Milwaukee is using produce that would otherwise be thrown out to make healthy vegetarian meals for vulnerable people or those in so-called food deserts. Mayan Silver of member station WUWM reports.
10: Volunteers for Veggie Chop Shop gather up unsold produce at local farmers markets. They chop up veggies like green beans, corn, tomatoes, and cucumber. Then two paid chefs on staff cook them into vegetarian meals. Antonio Felder is a volunteer at an outdoor pantry in a Milwaukee neighborhood where Chop Shop meals are offered.
11: You're bringing it to the people. Some things that they people probably never tried before. This is pure. This is good for you.
10: Since 2015, Veggie Chop Shop has served more than 51,000 community meals to places like shelters that focus on domestic violence or homelessness. They've used more than 93,000 pounds of produce that would have otherwise ended up in landfills. For NPR News, I'm Mayan Silver in Milwaukee.
6: Scientists say warming oceans are bringing more exotic sharks into northern Atlantic waters and pushing young great whites farther north. Off New York's Hamptons, researchers are tagging sharks to learn more about great white nurseries and how those habitats are changing. I'm Windsor Johnston, NPR News in Washington.
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0: An ancient cathedral off the coast of Brittany. All that remains of a sinful, sunken city, its only devout portion. It's said to rise to the surface from time to time. I'm Mary Darcy, your classical companion here at WMHT with music of Claude Debussy for you, inspired by the cathedral on the mythical island of Ys. Maurizio Pollini performs Debussy's Prelude, Book 1, The Sunken Cathedral.

The Sunken Cathedral, Claude Debussy's musical retelling of the mythical Cathedral of Yeez, said to rise from the ocean from time to time. You heard Maurizio Pollini on WMHT. A sinfonía now from 20th century Mexican composer Carlos Chavez. Eduardo Mata leads the Simón Bolívar Symphony Orchestra in the second of Chavez's six symphonies, Sinfonía India.

0: Eduardo Mata leading the Simón Bolívar Symphony Orchestra in the Symphony No. 2, the Sinfonía India of Carlos Chávez, the most popular of his six symphonies. Music of Bach still to come, one of the French suites queued up for you here on WMHT.
1: 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On the next edition of Gateways Radio, it's a celebration of Maestro Morgan and a few of the other Black conductors who have made a name for themselves in the field. I'm Loki Karuna. 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
0: It is 8:27 this Wednesday morning is well underway now. Hope it's going well for you. Mary Darcy with you, your classical companion, with some Bach coming up this morning to help make it just that much better. We'll hear one of the French suites in just a bit. Off to the Renaissance first, though, with music of England's William Byrd from 1591. Sonnambula performs My Lady Neville's Ground.

The Ensemble Sonnambula, performing music from 1591 in England's William Byrd, My Lady Neville's Ground, on listener-supported WMHT. An overture from 20th century England for you now in William Alwyn. Richard Hickox leads the London Symphony Orchestra in Overture to a Masque. Enjoy.

Richard Hickok's leading the London Symphony Orchestra in Overture to a Mask, a standalone overture composed in 1940 by British composer William Alwyn. Mary Darcy with you, your classical companion here at WMHT, with a gift now from Johann Sebastian Bach to his second wife, Anna Magdalena. It's part of a group of suites later dubbed the French Suites because of their elegant dance-inspired style. Bach would never have called them that, though. Maria João Pires performs a work that stands out from the group as a bit darker in tone, the French Suite No. 2 in C minor.

0: The French Suite No. 2 in C minor, BWV 813 of Johann Sebastian Bach. You heard pianist Maria João Pires. Some musical light and gold in the next hour from the Brigham Young University Singers. And we'll hear a work fit for a countess composed by Wolfgang Amadeus Mozart. Your 9 o'clock Mozart is next on WMHT.
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0: She was a Salzburg countess married to a military commander, and she was, by all accounts, an excellent pianist. A 20-year-old Wolfgang Amadeus Mozart composed his 8th piano concerto for her. He made it a pretty easy piece to play, though, so he could reuse it as a teaching tool. Vladimir Ashkenazi leads the Philharmonia Orchestra from the piano in today's 9 o'clock Mozart here on WMHT, the Piano Concerto No. 8 in C, named for the Countess Antonia, the Lützow.

0: Pianist Vladimir Ashkenazy leading the Philharmonia Orchestra from the piano in Mozart's Piano Concerto No. 8 in C, the Lützow, named for the Countess Antonia for whom it was written. That's your 9 o'clock Mozart, your daily dose of Wolfgang Amadeus, a feature you make possible with your pledge to WMHT, so thanks for that. Musical Light and Gold on the way from an exciting Grammy-winning composer, Eric Whitaker, and a trio from Arcangelo Corelli. That's next.
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0: It is Wednesday morning, but there is a 3-day weekend in our sights. Summer's last hurrah. Use it wisely. 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The Smithsonian Chamber Players perform a trio sonata for us now from the Baroque, Arcangelo Corelli's Trio Sonata in C.

The Trio Sonata in C of the first big star of the violin, Arcangelo Corelli. You heard the Smithsonian Chamber Players on WMHT. Carl Reinecke was born in Germany in 1824, and when he was 80 years old in 1904, he recorded some piano rolls that made him the oldest-born musician to make a recording. Reinecke was also a composer. A flute concerto for you now from him. Patrick Galois joins Fabrice Bier and the Swedish Chamber Orchestra in the Flute Concerto in D.

Patrick Galois, the flautist, with Fabrice Bière leading the Swedish Chamber Orchestra in Carl Reinecke's Flute Concerto in D on listener-supported WMHT. Contemporary composer Eric Whitaker is best known for his choral works. He's worked on some film scores as well, though, including Pirates of the Caribbean. A few years ago, he became the Los Angeles Master Chorale's first artist in residence at the Walt Disney Concert Hall in California. Ronald Stahaley leads the Brigham Young University Singers in a work by Whitaker now, Lux Arum Quay. The title translates to Light and Gold.

0: Lux Aram Que, Light and Gold, composed in 2000 by Eric Whitaker. Ronald Stahaley led the Brigham Young University Singers. Off to the movies in today's Classical Coffee Break here on WMHT. One of the fabulous collaborations between Hitch and Herman coming up. Also a musical Thought from Antonin Dvorak and ballet from the opera stage and Giuseppe Verdi. That is next on WMHT. Hope you can join me. 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
0: Giuseppe Verdi's opera Sicilian Vespers is pretty long. It's five acts. And because it was composed for the Paris Opera, a ballet was required. Verdi included a gorgeous 30-minute one danced in the third act during a grand masked ball. It's based on the Four Seasons. Mary Darcy with you, your classical companion here at WMHT. Because the opera is so long, that ballet is often removed these days. But the music has become very popular in concert halls. Roberto Abbato leads the Munich Radio Symphony Orchestra in Autumn from the Four Seasons Ballet from Sicilian Vespers.

Isn't that beautiful? Autumn ballet music from Giuseppe Verdi's opera Sicilian Vespers. Roberto Abbado led the Munich Radio Orchestra. Autumn not too far behind now, but we still have a few weeks left of my favorite season here in the WMHT listening area. Hope you enjoy it. Mary Darcy with you, your classical companion with music of 19th century Belgian prodigy Henri Vuitton for you now. The fabulous Hilary Hahn joins Paavo Järvi and the Bremen Chamber Orchestra in the second movement, the Adagio Religioso, from the Violin Concerto No. 4 in D minor.

0: Paavo Järvi and the Bremen Chamber Orchestra with soloist Hilary Hahn performing the Violin Concerto No. 4 in D minor of 19th century Belgian violinist and composer Henri Vieuxtemps on WMHT, the fourth of seven violin concertos he composed. A musical thought still to come this hour from Antonín Dvořák and a coffee break collaboration from the Silver Screen. That's coming up in just a few minutes here on WMHT.
1: Conceived and written during the blackest days of World War II, The Metamorphosis of Richard Strauss is a paean to what Strauss saw as the destruction of German culture, including the bombing of every great opera house in the nation. 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
0: Grab some popcorn. We're off to the movies with Bernard Herrmann, part of his score for The Man Who Knew Too Much, coming up in just a few minutes here on WMHT. First, a work that takes us out to sea from 20th century pianist and composer John Ireland. John Lenihan performs A Sea Idyll.

Capturing the tranquility and the powerful surging of the sea. Pianist John Lenihan performing a sea idyll composed in 1900 by an English composer of Scottish descent named John Ireland. Whole lot of Celtic in that sentence. Here's a bit more. I'm Mary Darcy, your classical companion here at WMHT with today's classical coffee break now. 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Movie music today from one of the seven incredible collaborations between the great Bernard Herrmann and filmmaker Alfred Hitchcock. Esa-Pekka Salonen leads the Los Angeles Philharmonic in the prelude from Bernard Herrmann's score for The Man Who Knew Too Much.

Esa-Pekka Salonen and the LA Philharmonic performing the prelude from Bernard Herrmann's score for The Man Who Knew Too Much, one of many collaborations between Hitchcock and Bernard Herrmann. The film won a Best Song Oscar for the song Que Sera Sera, which I didn't even really remember came from that film. I thought it was just an existing song they incorporated into the movie. But that was not composed by Herrmann. It was from a couple of guys named Jay Livingston and Ray Evans. They won an Oscar for it. Herrmann composed for films for over four decades. He took home one Oscar for a 1941 Orson Welles film version of The Devil and Daniel Webster. That, my friends, is today's Classical Coffee Break, your daily listen on the lighter side of the WMHT catalog, a feature you make possible with your pledge. So thanks for that. A concerto for you now from George Frederick Handel. Enjoy.

guitarist John Williams, with Kenneth Saletto leading the Academy of St. Martin in the Fields in a guitar transcription of a work originally composed for the organ, the Concerto in F of George Frederick Handel, on listener-supported WMHT. A musical thought for you now from Antonín Dvořák. The second movement of his piano quintet in A is titled Dumka, which is a Slavic word for thought.

0: The Dumka translates to thought from the piano quintet in A, Opus 81 of Antonín Dvořák. You heard Evgeny Kissin with the Emerson String Quartet. Waltzing from the King of the Form in the next hour here at WMHT. Also, Isaac Hannah Mason performs music of Fanny Mendelssohn Hensel. And we'll hear some wonderful ballet that belongs in a silent film. Stick around, it'll be fun.
1: 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I'm Chris Wing. 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
0: Good times in store for you this hour on WMHT. Some really fun ballet music queued up from a composer who wanted to write for silent films. And you will be able to hear that in Darius Milhaud's Ox on the Roof. First, the music of Ralph Vaughan Williams. Like most of his compositions, this is built on the folk music of England, a gem of a work composed for a mass dance, The Running Set.

George Hirst leading the Bournemouth Sinfonietta in the running set, music based in English folk dances from one of the country's greatest composers, Ralph Vaughan Williams. Mary Darcy with you, your classical companion here at WMHT, with something fun for you now that composer Darius Milhaud was hoping would find its way into a Charlie Chaplin movie. He thought it would be great silent film background music. But Jean Cocteau convinced him to let it be used in a ballet instead, a ballet that sounds a lot like the plot of a silent film. It's about a speakeasy that turns into a milk bar when the police show up. The piece takes its name, though, from an old Brazilian tango, which is one of nearly 30 songs that are quoted in the short work. Antel Doraty leads the London Symphony in The Ox on the Roof.

0: Isn't that great? Can't you just hear that in the background of an old silent film? Darius Milhaud's The Ox on the Roof, music intended to go in the background of a Charlie Chaplin movie, but it ended up instead in a fun ballet. Antel Doratti led the London Symphony. A Waltz for Italy on the way from Johann Strauss Jr. and Isidore Kannamason performs a beautiful sonata by Fanny Mendelssohn Hensel. That's next on WMHT.
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0: Much of Fanny Mendelssohn Hensel's music had to be attributed to her brother Felix in order to get published. Sometimes it took a while for historians to figure out what was hers and what was his. Mary Darcy with you, your classical companion here at WMHT, with one of the works that was misattributed to Felix for quite a while, a profoundly deep and emotional piano piece. Isidore Kannamason performs Fanny Mendelssohn Hensel's Easter Sonata.

Isaac Canna Mason, a member of the musical family, the Canna Mason, 7 siblings, all of them play piano, cello, or violin, or a combination of the three. She performed the Easter Sonata of another musical sibling, Fanny Mendelssohn Hensel. We will dance our way into the afternoon now here on WMHT with a work by Waltz King Johann Strauss Jr., composed for a tour of Italy. Originally, in fact, he called it Beautiful Italy. But when publishers got their hands on it, they changed the title for marketing purposes. Andras Nelsons leads the Vienna Philharmonic in the Where the Citrons Bloom waltzes.

0: premiered in Turin in 1874 by composer Johann Strauss Jr. and the Langenbach Orchestra. You heard the Vienna Philharmonic led by Andres Nelson's The Where the Citrons Bloom Waltzes, a lovely way to wrap up our morning together. Box Lunch is next, then Rob and Charlotte take you into the evening with more of your favorites here on WMHT. The last word goes to the late conductor Herbert von Karajan, who said, "Those who have achieved all of their aims probably set them too low." Herbert von Karajan. I'm Mary Darcy. I'll be back first thing tomorrow here at WMHT with another wonderful morning of music to help you reach for the stars. Until then, please stay safe, stay kind, and have a fantastic day.
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3: Live from NPR News, I'm Lakshmi Singh. Civilians may be among the casualties in the latest wave of strikes in the Persian Gulf between the United States and Iran. A spokesperson for U.S. Central Command says American forces never target civilians, but is aware of the Iranian state media's reports. NPR's Aya Batraoui has details from Dubai.
4: Iran's foreign ministry says shrapnel from a U.S. attack in Hormozgan province along the Strait of Hormuz hit a wedding, killing and wounding people. Iranian officials say communication towers in the area were also knocked out. Iran's state TV, quoting a local official, reports most of those wounded are women and children who were transferred to a hospital in Minab, the same city where Iran says a U.S. strike in February killed at least 120 school children. The Pentagon is still investigating that attack. President Trump says the latest U.S. strikes are in retaliation for Iran's, quote, failed attempt at adding sea mines in the Strait of Hormuz. He warned of further strikes if Iran responds. But Iran immediately fired back at U.S. troops in the region, with Jordan and Kuwait reporting Iranian missile attacks. Aya Batraoui, NPR News, Dubai.
3: The Trump administration is vying for more control of Venezuela's oil sector. Energy Secretary Chris Wright has traveled to Caracas to oversee the signing of an oil deal. Wright spoke to CNBC's Squawk Box about the parameters of the agreement.
5: What this deal is to partner the United States with the development of oil and gas resources in Venezuela. It's not a displacement or a replacement of private companies. Business drives progress. Business will drive the growth of oil and gas production in Venezuela. But the United States' involvement both benefits the taxpayers of the United States with discounted oil and enormous reserves, but the United States government will not be the operator or producer of those reserves.
3: The U.S. is partnering with a controversial Venezuelan businessman, Alejandro Betancourt. He was under investigation in Europe for money laundering. Some Republicans are turning against data centers, despite President Trump digging in his heels on the matter. Trump has said communities that do not want data centers must want to be, quote, backwards and poor. And Pierce Deepa Shivaram reports that puts him at odds with what most Americans seem to believe.
6: AI data centers have become a defining issue for the midterm elections, especially for Republicans in states like Texas and Ohio, who are starting to take a different approach than the president. Brendan Steinhauser is a Republican and the head of the Alliance for Secure AI, a group that advocates for more regulation of the technology.
7: It's not good for Republicans if Republicans are seen as doing the bidding of the data center companies or big tech.
6: After construction, these facilities don't provide that many jobs, and they're an enormous drain on local utilities. Recent polling from Gallup shows that 7 in 10 Americans oppose the construction of a data center in their community. Deepa Shivaram, NPR News.
3: This is NPR. Jurors have resumed their deliberations in Lindsey Clancy's murder trial in Massachusetts. So far, they have been unable to reach a unanimous decision on whether she should be held criminally responsible for killing her three young children. At a court hearing in Martin County, Florida, Tiger Woods has pleaded no contest to reckless driving. His driver's license has been suspended for 5 years. Woods, one of golf's most recognizable figures, said little at today's hearing as he agreed to the reduced charge. He was initially accused of driving under the influence after he was involved in a rollover crash in March. A new study looks at the role heat plays in emergency room visits. NPR's Alejandro Barunda says researchers found high temperatures contributed to about 10% of ER visits during last summer's major heat waves in the U.S.
8: Emergency doctors like Robert Brewer know firsthand that hot weather can jam up their emergency rooms.
9: We certainly feel it, and we feel the increased volume during the heat waves.
8: Dr. Brewer works at a hospital in Albany, New York. It's one of the 19 states the researchers looked at that were affected by intense heat waves last year. The study came out in the journal Nature Health. It found thousands of extra emergency visits during and after the heat waves. Some of those were for heat-related illnesses, but there were also lots of visits for heart issues and kidney problems. Study author Mary Willis from Boston University says she hopes knowing the true impact of heat waves can help hospitals and communities better prepare for future ones. Alejandra Burunda, NPR News.
3: This is NPR.
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2: 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It's called Box Lunch. I'm Chris Wink. Thanks for joining me today. First, though, a sonata by Alessandro Scarlatti. Here's Musica Pacifica, WMHT-FM's Box Lunch.

Musica Pacifica with Scarlatti Sonata number 4 in D minor. This is WMHT-FM's Box Lunch. It's our hour of Baroque and early music. I'm Chris Wink. We move along now with Handel's As When the Dove.

Richard Kapp and the Philharmonia Virtuosi with music from Handel on WMHT-FM. This is Box Lunch, our hour of Baroque and early music. I'm Chris Wink. Thanks for listening. Well, von Bieber was considered one of the greatest virtuoso violinists of the 17th century. He wrote a lot of wonderful music for the violin, including this Sonata for Solo Violin in G on WMHT-FM. Here's John Holloway.

0: John Holloway playing the Violin Sonata No. 7 in G by Heinrich von Bieber. 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
1: Some Carpathian sketches, a Sansal piece premiere, a virtuosic sonata from Canada, and new organs at the Cathedral in Sioux Falls and Brigham Young University, all showcased in live performances. 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I'm Michael Barone. 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
0: Still to come on Box Lunch, the composer who helped move us from the Baroque era to the classical era. 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

Chima's Sonata in A Minor from 1610. That was Red Priest on WMHT-FM's Hour of Baroque and Early Music. It's called Box Lunch. I'm called Chris Wink, and you're the listener. Thanks for coming along today. Next up, C.P.E. Bach was considered one of the innovators, helping to shed the Baroque image and move on to the classical style. Such a forward thinker he was. Here's his cello concerto in A. Janos Starker plays the cello, WMHT-FM.

Janosch Dacher with the Santa Fe Festival Orchestra, the Cello Concerto in A of C.P.E. Bach, WMHT-FM's Box Lunch. Here's one of those very short symphonies from William Boyce to conclude the program, Symphony No. 1 in B-flat.

0: E Soliste Zagreb, led by Antonio Yanagro, the Symphony No. 1 in B-flat major of William Boyce. 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
1: The Berlin Philharmonic is one of the world's great orchestras, and the music they typically play is from after the Baroque era. In the mid-90s, some of the principal players in the orchestra wanted to perform Baroque music too, and so they spun off a chamber group, the Berlin Baroque Soloists. You'll hear them, including one of the principal flutists of the Berlin Philharmonic, playing Johann Sebastian Bach's Second Orchestral Suite on Sunday Baroque this week.
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2: Good afternoon. It's 1 o'clock. How are you today, Wednesday, September 2nd? I'm Rob Brown. Thank you so much for joining me for our favorite classical music, 89.1, 88.7, WMHT. 1 o'clock time for the big one at 1. A full-length hit to get our afternoon started out right in music of Beethoven today, the Eroica Symphony, the Symphony No. 3 in E-flat, Opus 55, famously originally going to be called the Bonaparte Symphony, originally dedicated to Napoleon when Napoleon crowns himself emperor of the world. Beethoven is furious, says he's a tyrant like all the rest, scribbles out the dedication, tears it in half, renames it the Eroica, and that is fitting. It is a heroic, huge work setting off his heroic phase, Beethoven's heroic phase, with all of these big works that are challenging and complex and breathtaking in their vision. Four movements, the great Funeral March 2nd is a world unto itself. Here is Riccardo Muti leading the Philadelphia Orchestra, music of Beethoven, the big one at 1.

0: 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Today at 5:30. 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
0: Conceived and written during the blackest days of World War II, the Metamorphosen of Richard Strauss is a paean to what Strauss saw as the destruction of German culture, including the bombing of every great opera house in the nation. This Friday at 2, no ticket required, a concert recording of Metamorphosen with the Kuroga Arts Ensemble on WMHT-FM, your classical companion.

0: Marion's theme from Indiana Jones, music by John Williams. That does set the stage, doesn't it? Great film music absolutely stays with us. John Williams in that recording leading the Berlin Philharmonic. WMHT.
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0: Drawn from a story originally called Happiness, a Rumkachaturian's ballet Gaina follows the young title character's life and loves on an ethnically diverse collective farm. A suite drawn from that ballet this hour, just about 35 minutes from now. Good afternoon. It's 2 o'clock, Wednesday, September 2nd. I'm Rob Brown. This is WMHT. I hope you are doing well. Begin the hour with a favorite from Alessandro Marcello, the gorgeous Oboe Concerto in D minor with soloist John Anderson and the Philharmonia Orchestra led by Simon Wright.

the Oboe Concerto in D Minor of Alessandro Marcello, John Anderson, the oboe soloist, with Simon Wright and the Philharmonia Orchestra. I'm your classical companion, listener-supported WMHT. 1790, the set of six string quartets, Opus 64 of Haydn, nicknamed the Toast Quartets for the violinist and publisher, who Haydn dedicated the set to, the fifth of the six, this famous Lark Quartet. Lark title comes from the soaring opening melody for the first violin, soaring like a lark. Here is the Haydn Quartet, music of Haydn.

0: with that almost hornpipe finale dance, the Lark Quartet, the String Quartet in D Major, Opus 64, Number 5, of Franz Joseph Haydn. That was the Siblings of the Hagen Quartet performing on your Classical Companion, WMHT. 20th Century Ballet, Gaina on the way. Stick around.
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Joshua Bell, the violinist from the Coronation of Poppea, Let Me Hold You, music of Claudio Monteverdi, the Academy of St. Martin in the Fields, led by Michael Stern, WMHT. 25 before 3 o'clock, dancing on the way. At 3, your invitation to the dance, a tango from Igor Stravinsky today. After this music for the dance, premiered with the Kirov Ballet in 1942, Aram Khachaturian's huge ballet, Gaina. This is the third of the three suites that Khachaturian pulled together the year after the ballet premiered. Andrei Anakinov leads the St. Petersburg State Symphony Orchestra.

0: ballet music of Aram Khachaturian, the suite number 3, the third of the 3 suites that Khachaturian pulled from that ballet, Gaina, from 1942. We heard the St. Petersburg State Symphony Orchestra, led by Andrei Anakinov. WMHT.
1: The Gateways Music Festival has featured a number of the world's greatest conductors over the years, but it all started in 1993 with a performance led by the late Maestro Michael Morgan. 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I'm Loki Karuna. 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

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And now more than ever, listeners crucial for the health of WMHT. Thank you. There's music of Carl Philipp Emanuel Bach, son of Johann Sebastian, godson of Telemann. This is the Concerto in G Major with Albrecht Mayer oboe, the Berlin Baroque soloist, led by Gottfried von der Goltz.

0: Music of Bach, Carl Philipp Emanuel Bach, the Concerto in G for oboe soloist Albrecht Meyer, with Gottfried von der Goltz leading the Berlin Baroque soloists. 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
0: So what happens when the Tsar, who is infallible, makes a mistake? Good afternoon. It is 3:25, Wednesday the 2nd of September. I'm Rob Brown. This is WMHT. Well, what happens when the Tsar makes a mistake? The world is left scrambling to make sure that it is not recognized as a mistake. That is the underlying story to Sergei Prokofiev's Lieutenant Kijé. The Tsar misreads the list of names of soldiers at a camp, so everyone is left scrambling to create a life of Lieutenant Kijé. Here is Nami Yerfi leading the Scottish National Orchestra.

with the death of Kije at the end, the Suite Lieutenant Kije, Opus 60 of Sergei Prokofiev, Naimi Järvi, and the Scottish National Orchestra, WMHT. Get you caught up on news from NPR just about 11 minutes from now. Lots going on in the world. We'll get you the headlines just after 4 after this music of Georg Philipp Telemann to close the hour, a dance suite combining forms from many different nations, the suite that changes. Here is Nicholas Ward leading the Northern Chamber Orchestra.

0: a dance suite from Georg Philipp Telemann, including dances from several different nations, the Changes Suite. That was Nicholas Ward and the Northern Chamber Orchestra on your Classical Companion, WMHT, concluding our time together this afternoon. I'm Rob Brown. Thank you for spending part of your Wednesday with me in this music that we love.
1: 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I'm Valerie Kaler. 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
3: Live from NPR News, I'm Lakshmi Singh. A Massachusetts jury is still at an impasse over whether to hold Lindsay Clancy criminally responsible for killing her children in 2023. For a second time, they sent the judge a note today telling him they could not reach a unanimous decision, and the judge once again told them to keep at it. He read them a special set of instructions known as a Toohey-Rodriguez charge and challenging jurors to re-examine their positions with the goal of agreeing on a verdict. If that does not work, the judge could then declare a mistrial. The prosecution argues Clancy was in her right mind when she killed her children, but her lawyer says Clancy suffered postpartum psychosis and needs psychiatric help, not prison. The cost of health benefits keeps going up. A new survey of employers finds that 2027 is going to see the biggest increase since 2003. Here's NPR Sydney Lupkin.
4: Every year, the consulting firm Marsh conducts the National Survey of Employer-Sponsored Health Plans. And this year, it found that the cost of health benefits per employee is expected to go up by an average of 8% next year. That's the biggest increase in 24 years, and it's well above inflation. To save money, employers will be looking to cut benefits and make changes like adding higher deductibles to employee plans. The situation will likely also result in higher premium costs for employees. According to the survey, the rise in health benefit costs is partially driven by the fact that more people are taking GLP-1 drugs for weight loss. Sydney Lupkin, NPR News.
3: As world leaders gathered for the G27 in Asheville, North Carolina, an international financial group warned about the dangers posed by artificial intelligence to global markets. More from NPR's Jen McLaughlin.
5: While the war in Ukraine and ongoing trade battles between the U.S. and Canada made headlines during the G20 summit this week, the looming danger of increasingly advanced AI models also featured heavily on the program. Ahead of the discussions, members of the Financial Stability Board, an international body that monitors global markets, warned that the speed of digital attacks in the age of AI could undermine confidence in the stability of highly interconnected global financial systems. The authors suggest firms will need to patch vulnerabilities much faster and prepare for the possibility of breaches impacting large swaths of the financial system at once. Meanwhile, tech companies urge global leaders not to restrict innovation due to what they described as theoretical harms. Jen McLaughlin, NPR News.
3: President Trump's defending the latest wave of U.S. strikes on Iran.
6: We hit them last night because they took a shot at us in Jordan, at our base in Jordan. We knocked all of them down.
3: Both sides again traded fire. Iranian state TV reports the U.S. also bombed civilian sites, including a wedding party. U.S. Central Command says it is aware of the reports and that civilians are never deliberate U.S. military targets. This is NPR. About 5,000 American service members are getting some R&R in Thailand after spending a record 250-plus days at sea. Much of that time was in the Middle East as part of the U.S. war against Iran. USS Abraham Lincoln's extended deployment raised concerns about supply shortages and declining mental health among crew members. After a brief stay in eastern Thailand, the Lincoln will resume its journey home to San Diego. A new spider species has been discovered in Idaho. Lauren Patterson from Boise State Public Radio reports on how the discovery highlights a unique ecosystem in the northern part of the state.
7: The small, nickel-sized brown arachnid was found in the remote mountains of the Nez Perce Clearwater National Forests. Graduate student Arnau Kalatayu Mascare found the spider along the Locksaw River.
8: It was super exciting to find something that we knew that was unique and probably new to science.
7: The genus known as Hexura is usually found in the Northwest and parts of Canada, but had never been seen here before. The paper detailing the new findings outlines how conservation action is needed to secure the survival of the species that is only found in damp, conifer forests in the Rocky Mountains of northern Idaho. The research team has named the spider Hexura Vandal, honoring the University of Idaho's mascot. For NPR News, I'm Lauren Patterson in Kuski, Idaho.
3: This is NPR News.
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10: And a very good afternoon to you. 4:06 on the second day of September. Rainy sort of start to September, isn't it? We had a high of 74 today. Rain resumes overnight, even possible thunderstorms and rain and thunderstorms into tomorrow as well. Otherwise, cloudy, high of 81. And thank you for tuning in. This is your classical companion, WMHT. I'm Charlotte Wilson, continuing the music with Handel's lovely wedding symphony from his oratorio, Saul.

The lovely little wedding symphony celebrating the wedding of David and Michelle from Handel's Saul, 1739. That was Trevor Pinnock and the English Concert. Right here on your classical companion, WMHT. Here's the 28-year-old Gustav Mahler next, embarking upon his second symphony and taking on no less than the subjects of life, death, existential struggle and rebirth. He called it his Resurrection Symphony, opening on this sweeping Totenfeier funeral rites, questioning the meaning of life. Zubin Mehta conducts.

0: The opening allegro maestoso, Tortenfire, questioning the meaning of life from Gustav Mahler's Resurrection Symphony No. 2. Took him 6 years to finish in the end, premiered 1894. That was Mahler's own orchestra, the Vienna Philharmonic, conducted by Torbjörn Mehta, right here on your classical companion, WMHT. I've got a favourite little guitar piece after the break. And we're heading towards one of Schubert's first pieces. Gorgeous. Stay tuned.
1: 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I'm Steve Seal. That's coming up on APM Symphony Cast.
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Narciso Yepes, the guitarist there, playing Joaquin Turina's little Fandanguillo right here on your classical companion, WMHT. Here's the 15-year-old Franz Schubert next, still at school, not even sure yet whether he would become a composer, writing this, his dramatic overture in D with this adagio dramatic opening before the sunshine comes out. Christian Bender conducts.

Music by the adolescent 15-year-old Franz Schubert, his oh-so-dramatic little overture in D major, 1812, performed there by Christian Bender and the Prague Sinfonia, bringing us almost a 10 to 5 on WMHT, closing out this hour with Stravinsky's arrangement of one of his favourite composers, Johann Sebastian Bach. The very last thing he ever did was to transcribe some of the preludes and fugues. This, coming earlier, the lovely Choral Variations on Von Himmelhorst, 1956. Seiji Ozawa conducts.

0: On von Himmel Horsch, 1956. That was the Boston Symphony, conducted by Seiji Ozawa. Bringing us almost to 5 o'clock on WMHT, almost time for the news.
1: The Berlin Philharmonic is one of the world's great orchestras, and the music they typically play is from after the Baroque era. 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
0: You know, I've just realized why Beethoven wrote so many variations on opera tunes in his youth. It was because he played the viola in the opera orchestra in Bonn. There you go. I've got some of his loveliest in your fifth with Beethoven at 5:30. Talking of lovely, one of Mozart's loveliest serenade string movements, a little Chopin piano concerto finale you might recognize, and one of Brahms's loveliest slow movements, his very last slow movement, in fact, towards the end of the hour. Right now on WMHT, 5 o'clock, time for the news.
4: Live from NPR News in Washington, I'm Janine Herbst. 8 months after former Venezuelan President Nicolas Maduro was ousted in a U.S. military raid, the Trump administration is about to secure expanded control of the Latin American country's oil reserves. Energy Secretary Chris Wright is in Caracas to oversee an oil deal between Washington and a Venezuelan private company. As NPR's Franco Ordonez reports, Trump's claiming the new deal will help bring down gas prices that have been elevated as a result of oil supply disruptions in the U.S. war with Iran.
5: John McHenry, a veteran Republican pollster, says Trump has an incentive to take action, even if his policies won't necessarily produce results over the next few months ahead of the midterms.
6: The first challenge is to show that you know people are concerned about it and that you care about it as well and that you're doing something about it.
5: Part of the problem for Trump is that before the U.S. launched strikes against Iran, average prices were $1 a gallon lower nationally in February. That's a reality that Trump just can't avoid. Franco Ordonez, NPR News.
4: The Trump administration is requiring states to report any time they conclude someone's in the country illegally. NPR's Jasmine Garce reports the policy marks a reversal of a 1998 legal opinion.
7: In 1996, Congress enacted the Personal Responsibility and Work Opportunity Reconciliation Act. It requires that federal and state agencies administering welfare report unauthorized immigrants getting benefits to Homeland Security. In an opinion published this week, the Trump administration's Office of Legal Counsel broadened this requirement, saying that all state agencies should be reporting people without legal status to the federal government. States like Illinois, California, and New York have laws designed to protect personal data from being shared with federal immigration authorities, meaning the new policy is likely to be challenged. Jasmine Garst, NPR News, New York.
4: The United Nations is warning the world is very close to crossing a dangerous climate change threshold. NPR's Lauren Sommer has more on the findings of a new report from the UN.
8: Countries agreed in 2015 to try to limit global warming to 1.5 degrees Celsius, which is 2.7 degrees Fahrenheit. Beyond that, the risks of a hotter planet get much worse. Storms get more intense, sea levels keep rising, and there are major impacts to crops. A new report from the United Nations Environment Program finds that countries have failed to meet that agreement. To limit the damage, emissions from burning fossil fuels need to drop to zero, and carbon emissions may even need to be sucked out of the atmosphere. Either way, the report warns that countries will need to prepare for worsening disasters due to climate change. Lauren Sommer, NPR News.
4: Wall Street higher by the closing bell, the Dow up 295 points. You're listening to NPR News from Washington. A new Gallup poll shows nearly 9 in 10 Americans say corruption in the U.S. government is widespread. That's a record high. The poll shows 89% of adults feel that way. That's up 10% from last year. Democrats' perception of government corruption rose the most sharply since 2024 compared to other groups. In President Biden's final year in office, 57% said corruption was widespread, rising to 91% this year. For Republicans, the poll found 83% of respondents think there's corruption in government. That's down slightly from Biden's last year in office. In the Democratic Republic of the Congo, children are returning to school despite the rapidly spreading Ebola outbreak that has more than 6,000 confirmed cases. Emmett Livingstone has more.
9: More than 3,000 people have died of the disease since an epidemic was declared in Congo in May, and it continues to spread rapidly. The government resisted calls to shut down the schools because of Ebola and has put in place new measures to try to keep children in the classroom. All schools must have basic sanitary facilities, such as hand washing stations, for example. And where the outbreak is severe, children will follow lessons at home via the radio or TV. The decision is dividing teachers. Some of them say they can't guarantee their students' safety. But for most, whether teacher, parent or student, there's little choice but to try to carry on. For NPR News, I'm Emmett Livingstone.
4: And I'm Janine Herbst, and you're listening to NPR News from Washington.
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0: Good evening. 5:06 on this rainy Wednesday evening on WMHT. If it's not raining with you now, it will be soon, so be careful on those roads, won't you? Possibility of thunderstorms tonight as well. Lows in the mid-60s and similar tomorrow. Showers, thunderstorms, otherwise cloudy, high of 81. And thank you for tuning in. This is your classical companion, WMHT. I'm Charlotte Wilson, continuing the music with lovely Vivaldi, his double concerto in C.

Antonio Vivaldi, that genius, one of the movements from his Ruom 533, the double concerto in C major, performed there by Philharmonia Virtuosi and Richard Capp, right here on your classical companion, WMHT. Now, young Mozart wrote a couple of pieces that he named after the Haffner family in Salzburg. And do you know why? Because the mayor, the father Haffner, had supported all of Mozart's journeys through Europe as a child. You know, he put the city's money behind this promising youngster of the city. So Mozart wrote these in gratitude. This, the lovely opening of his Haffner Serenade of 1776.

0: The lovely opening of Mozart's Haffner Serenade that he wrote for the wedding of one of the Haffner daughters in the summer of 1776. That was Iona Brown on violin with Neville Mariner at the Academy of St. Martin in the Fields. Right here on your classical companion, WMHT. I've got a famous Chopin piano concerto finale for you after the break, and then more on Beethoven and what he played in the orchestra in Bonn for your fifth with Beethoven. Stay tuned.
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the famous Rondo Finale of Chopin's sparkling Opus 11, his E minor piano concerto, in that performance from Benjamin Grosvenor on piano with Elim Chan and the Royal Scottish National Symphony, right here on your classical companion WMHT. 5:30 now, that's time for your fifth with Beethoven. And, as I said before, I've just realised why Beethoven wrote so many variations on opera arias as a youngster. It's because that in his teens, he played viola in the opera orchestra in Bonn. Doesn't that make total sense? Here, his 13 variations on a tune by Dieter Storff, played by the great Beethoven pianist John Ogden.

Ludwig van Beethoven writing those lovely variations on a tune from a Dittersdorf opera that he would have played in the viola section of the opera orchestra in Bonn as a teenager, played there by the great English pianist, great Beethoven pianist, John Ogden, for your fifth with Beethoven tonight on WMHT, coming to you, as always, with your listener support. Thank you so very much, if that's you. We're heading towards Brahms' final symphony slow movement, so beautiful. And talking of beautiful, we'll have John Dowland's melancholy little madrigals played here on cello and lute. Go, Crystal Tears.

John Dowland, who was kind of the pop singer of melancholy, wasn't he, in James I's time in England, early 1600s. Go Crystal Tears, played there by Anastasio Kobakina on cello, Azor Lima on lute, bringing us almost to 10 to 6 on WMHT, closing out this hour with Johannes Brahms's very final symphony, slow movement, number 4, though still only in his early 50s when he wrote this, in a Royal Concertgebouw performance, Bernard Haitink conducts.

0: The slow movement, Andante, from Johannes Brahms's fourth and final symphony, written when he was only 52, but also the very last thing he ever heard, just days before he died. They wheeled him in a wheelchair to the Musikverein in Vienna to have that performed, and he cried with joy. That was Bernhard Haitink conducting the slow movement with the Royal Concertgebouw Orchestra, bringing us almost to 6 o'clock on WMHT, almost time for the news.
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0: of World War II, the metamorphosing of Richard Strauss is a paean to what Strauss saw as the destruction of German culture, including the bombing of every great opera house in the nation. This Friday at 2, no ticket required, a concert recording of Metamorphosin with the Quiroga Arts Ensemble on WMHT-FM, your classical companion.
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2: I've got a fabulous performance for you this hour of Ukrainian composer Sergei Borkievitz by Ukrainian-American pianist Anna Shellist. Stay tuned for that towards the end of this hour. And ending on one of Jean Froissart's most delightful scores, his Scuola di Ballo, full 1920s Paris, towards 7:30 or so, right now on WMHT, 6 o'clock, time for the news.
3: Live from NPR News in Washington, I'm Janine Herbst. Civilians may be among the casualties in the latest wave of strikes in the Persian Gulf in the U.S.-Iran war. U.S. Central Command says American forces never target civilians, but that it's aware of the Iranian state media reports. And NPR's Aya Batraoui has more.
4: Iran's foreign ministry says shrapnel from a U.S. attack in Hormozgan province along the Strait of Hormuz hit a wedding, killing and wounding people. Iranian officials say communication towers in the area were also knocked out. Iran's state TV, quoting a local official, reports most of those wounded are women and children who were transferred to a hospital in Minab, the same city where Iran says a U.S. strike in February killed at least 120 school children. The Pentagon is still investigating that attack. President Trump says the latest U.S. strikes are in retaliation for Iran's, quote, failed attempt at adding sea mines in the Strait of Hormuz. He warned of further strikes if Iran responds. But Iran immediately fired back at U.S. troops in the region, with Jordan and Kuwait reporting Iranian missile attacks. Aya Batraoui, NPR News, Dubai.
3: Another immigrant in custody of U.S. Immigration and Customs Enforcement has died just hours after he was taken into detention. NPR's Vanessa Romo has more.
5: The death of a Chinese man in a U.S. territory marks the 57th death of an immigrant detainee held in the care of the government since the start of President Trump's second term. 24 of those have occurred since January 1st. U.S. Immigration and Customs Enforcement says Lian Yangwei was arrested by the Commonwealth of the Northern Mariana Islands Department of Public Safety on August 21st after allegedly attacking a family in their home. A day later, Wei, whose legal immigration status ended in 2019, was taken into ICE custody. But before any legal action could be taken, the 51-year-old was found unresponsive by a corrections officer during morning checks. Just hours later, Wei's official cause of death remains under investigation. Vanessa Romo, NPR News.
3: Billions of dollars in taxes went uncollected last year after the IRS cut thousands of staffers. NPR's Scott Horsley reports on new findings from the Treasury Department's Inspector General.
6: Revenue from tax audits plunged 35% last year as the Trump administration laid off thousands of IRS auditors. Any savings from the staff cuts were dwarfed by the drop in tax collections. The inspector general says the fallout could be even larger if more people conclude they can avoid paying taxes without the risk of getting caught. Natasha Sarin, who is a counselor on tax policy in the Biden administration, says money spent policing the tax code pays off many times over.
7: You're less likely to speed when you know that there is a cop on the beat.
6: More than 25,000 IRS employees were laid off or took early retirement last year, including about 3,600 tax examiners. Scott Horsley, NPR News, Washington.
3: And you're listening to NPR News. A judge in Massachusetts has sent the jury home, telling them to come back tomorrow for a sixth day of deliberation after they told him they are deadlocked and can't reach a unanimous decision on whether to convict Lindsay Clancy of murdering her three children in 2023. It's the second time they've told Judge William Sullivan they couldn't come to a verdict. Clancy's lawyers say she was suffering from postpartum psychosis. If the jury still can't come to a decision, Sullivan could declare a mistrial. As kids go back to school in France this week, classrooms are shrinking. NPR's Eleanor Beardsley reports there are around 160,000 fewer students compared to last year, a sign of Europe's demographic decline due to falling birth rates.
8: The French Education Ministry says by 2035, schools will have 1.7 million fewer students, a 14% decrease. The decline is expected to first affect preschools and elementary schools before extending to middle and high schools. The impact is likely to be strongest in Paris, where primary school enrollment could fall by as much as 29%. Sorbonne University professor Gabriel Latanzio called the decline a tragedy on News Channel France 24.
9: It is a concern for how you will organize the school, of course. We'll have to, you know, close down a number of them in some regions of the country.
8: France's education ministry says the country's school system will have to be completely revised. Eleanor Beardsley, NPR News.
3: Wall Street higher by the closing bell, the Dow up 295 points. 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
2: And a very good evening to you. 6:06 on this rainy Wednesday evening on WMHT. If it's not raining with you now, it will soon. Even thunderstorms overnight. Lows in the mid-60s, and it's going to be a hot and stormy day tomorrow. Otherwise cloudy. High of 81. And thank you for tuning in. Nothing but the music for the rest of the evening here on WMHT. I'm Charlotte Wilson, continuing with this Rimsky-Korsakov favorite. Here's John Williams and the Boston Pops.

the wonderful procession of the nobles, the Ernst Rimsky-Korsakov's Marder, his opera ballet of 1889, that was no less than John Williams at the helm of the Boston Pops, right here on your classical companion, WMHT, got one of Robert Schumann's most thrilling symphony openers for you next. Some people saying that it shows his neuroticism in his late insanity. Poor Schumann revising this in 1851, the opening of his Symphony No. 4 in D minor, Riccardo Chailly conducts.

0: Robert Schumann's fourth and final symphony in D minor, the opening there from Riccardo Chailly and the Royal Concertgebouw Orchestra, right here on your classical companion, WMHT. I've got Gaspar Sant's famous little Canarios for you after the break. And we're heading towards this beautiful symphonic poem by J.B. Förster. Do you know him? More on him in just a few minutes.
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The famous little Canarios by Gaspar Sanz, performed there by Chatham Baroque in Troy on the stage of the Troy Music Hall. Right here on your classical companion, WMHT, here's this J.B. Förster, Josef Bohuslav Förster, that I mentioned before, born in Prague in 1859, followed his rather more famous soprano wife right around Europe, settling in Vienna for a time where she was a star of the Vienna Opera, before returning to the Czech Republic when it became the Czech Republic in 1918, writing this symphonic poem about his youth, my youth, in 1900. The Slovak Radio Symphony here, conducted by Lance Friedel.

My Youth, the symphonic poem, Opus 44, by Josef Bohuslav Förster, J.B. Förster, the Czech composer, 1900, performed there by the Slovak Radio Symphony, conducted by Lance Friedel. Right here on your classical companion, WMHT, closing out this hour with this fantastic Ukrainian composer, Sergei Borkiewicz, performed by Ukrainian pianist Anna Schellist, now based in New York. Borkiewicz writing this piano concerto in turbulent times, a Ukrainian composer with his Ukrainian wife in Berlin in 1913. So you can imagine what happened when the First World War broke out. They were on the wrong side, were imprisoned for a time, eventually escaped to Turkey, thence to Vienna. We're going to hear the oh-so-dramatic opening of this piano concerto number one, performed by Anna Schellist with Nemijevi and the Estonian National Symphony.

0: The Allegro deciso opening of the Piano Concerto No. 1 in B flat, 1913, by Sergei Borkiewicz, the Ukrainian composer, performed there by the Ukrainian-American pianist Anna Shalest, with Nemeyevi conducting in the Estonian National Symphony, bringing us almost to 7 o'clock on WMHT. I've got a little Johann Sebastian Bach for you after the break, and we're heading towards Jean Francais' most delightful ballet score from 1920s Paris. Stay tuned.
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0: Just gone 7 o'clock on WMHT. Thank you for tuning in this rainy Wednesday evening. I'm Charlotte Wilson. We're heading towards Jean Francais' most delightful score, his wonderful Scuola di Ballo, the dance school of 1920s Paris. And right now,

from your Yamaha's lovely Bach Trio Sonata disc with Chris Thiele on mandolin, Edgar Meyer on bass. That was Bach's G major Trio Sonata number 6. Right here on your classical companion, WMHT, I've got another trio sonata for winds from France in a few minutes, right after this lovely little orchestral piece by José Elizondo, the young Mexican composer, Boston composer, Summer Memories in 3 movements in this performance from the Lowell Chamber Orchestra.

0: the Despapaye finale of the Summer Memories Suite by José Elizondo, the young Mexican Boston composer, performed there by Orlando Sela and the Lowell Chamber Orchestra, right here on your classical companion, WMHT. I've got a little wind sonata from Baroque Paris for you after the break. And talking of Paris, Jean Frassé's most delightful orchestral score in just over 5 minutes.
1: 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I'm Loki Karuna. 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

The Oboe Sonata in C Major by Jacques Otter, of that famous fluting family in Baroque Paris, flute makers as well as flute players. That performance from Ku Erbinger and Bruce Haynes on oboes with Gustav Leonhardt and Danny Bond. Bringing us to this most delightful of orchestral scores by Jean Francais, the French composer, whose own favourite composer was Luigi Boccherini. He made this Scuola di Ballo, dance school ballet, entirely of transcriptions of Boccherini quintets. 10 little movements, the story about a love triangle in a Commedia dell'arte troupe preparing for a production. It's performed here by Thierry Fischer, conducting the Ulster Orchestra.

0: Music by Jean Francais, the Parisian composer. That was his Scuola di Ballo, the dance school ballet transcriptions of Luigi Boccherini, premiered in Monte Carlo in the spring of 1933. Thierry Fischer there conducting the Ulster Orchestra. And that's all from me for now. Charlotte Wilson here on WMHT. Thank you so much for tuning in. I've got a blockbuster cello concerto for you at this time for tomorrow, the wonderful Dvorak. Right now, coming up to performance today at 8 o'clock, as usual. Have a lovely evening, won't you? Bye-bye.
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3: From APM, American Public Media, this is Performance Today. I'm Valerie Kaler, with the confession. I didn't read The Lion, the Witch, and the Wardrobe when I was a kid. In fact, I knew nothing about the Chronicles of Narnia until I was in my 20s. Luckily for me, I've always stayed in close touch with my inner 8-year-old, so I was just as enchanted and entertained as little Val would have been. The idea of portals to entirely other worlds is eternally compelling. Who wouldn't want to step into a different timeline for a while? Until such technology exists, we find our way there in art.